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1: When I'm alone in my room, sometimes I stare at the wall, and in the back of my mind, I hear my conscience call, telling me.

awesome. Got a good set lined up for y'all tonight. We're gonna kick it off with a block of a bunch of Australian bands, starting off with Split System, Alone Again. Let's rip it, y'all.

Right, you just heard. That's my notebook. Melt Banana, The Hive. Kick that one off with Milk. Double Gulp of Milk with the track Mindset, followed by With. Then we had Angel Face, Let Me Go, followed by Otoboke Beaver. I always have trouble saying that band's name. The track's going to be even harder to say. Si Le Vous Plaît. Then those are all Japanese bands. Shouts out to Japan. Lots of killer stuff out of there. Once again, you are tuned in to KTAL LP 101.5 Las Cruces. It's my show, The Smear Campaign. I'm your host, Tone Deaf, here every Saturday night, 7-8.

0: And most importantly, check us out at lccommunityradio.org. All kinds of cool stuff on that website. You can go through all the archives of my show or any other of our killer shows that we have, such as Catalog, Lost Highway, Lost Crucis Rods.
1: Why isn't Jeff here right now?
0: We have Johnny Catalog of Catalog fame in the booth right now. Hello, welcome.
1: Thank you. Thank you, Anthony and Jeff. Glad to be here.
0: Where was I with that website? Oh, yeah. You can apply for your own show if you want to join us. We're all volunteers here. Love to be here. And, yeah, there's a big old donate button on that front page. Click it. We're all volunteers. We're striving to survive off them donations. So, yeah, check out the website.
1: Come volunteer.
0: Just reaching some zen right now with this track. Hope y'all are enjoying it.
1: Actually, I don't have headphones on.
0: You can use mine. Hope y'all are levitating out there. We might have a special guest calling in. We're gonna keep the tunes moving here. Might cut them short. So we're going to keep things moving here. We're going to get

0: Back on the radio. How y'all doing out there? Good Saturday. Is it dark outside yet?
1: Tony, who are you listening to?
0: You feeling the vibes of this song?
1: Yeah. Now, who's... Tell us about the bed right now that you're listening
0: to. This is Subaris with the track Crying Pyramid.
1: I do like this one.
0: Yeah, it's sick. It's like a futuristic Tokyo night sound and stuff.
1: Where are they from? Are they from Japan?
0: Nah, I think it's some UK guy.
1: Oh, okay.
0: Yeah. So I don't know, guys. I think I'm just going to keep my set going like normal. This next one's going to be the Dog-Faced Hermans.
1: Oh, heck yeah.
0: The track How We Connect. Maybe we'll get a connection via telephone soon. let's see. Enjoy, guys.

0: All right, y'all. Been talking about having a caller in tonight. You might know him. You might have seen him around. He's a world traveler. He's now becoming a movie star. Mr. Squeezy Jibs. How you doing, dude? Did you pass Fatchum through? You there?
1: What's good, homie?
0: Hey, what's up?
1: I'm driving through the desert right now.
0: Yeah, where at?
1: I'm in Tucson. I'm heading out to the desert for a little bit to do some desert things like scorpion hunting, and I'm looking for roadrunners because I've always wanted to see a roadrunner. And so that's kind of like my plans for the next couple hours. So if I lose you, I apologize, but I think I'm seeing cell towers so far.
0: All right, man. Yeah, it's lonely and scary out in the desert, man. Don't get stung. Roadrunners are
1: only,
0: real,
1: the
0: though.
1: Only thing to fear is, the only thing to fear is scorpions.
0: Yeah, I don't like scorpions or tarantulas, man. I don't know why I live out in the desert because of them. So you are a world traveler. I saw you just got back from Japan. Want to tell us about that? Mr. Jibs, we lost him. The desert strikes again, y'all. Yeah, a roadrunner's got him, or a scorpion stung him. Hope you're all right out there, dude. I'm going to keep my show moving. Squeezy will be touring his movie in El Paso on Monday. There will also be a volleyball tournament at the Border Wall on Tuesday morning at 9:30, right? 10-ish, 9:30, 10. So yeah, shouts out to Squeezy. Follow him on Instagram. What's his Instagram name? Got my tech team. Squeezy number 4, real. He's a funny dude. Bummed the conversation got cut short. I'm going to keep things moving here. Feeling a little thrown off. We're going to get into a track by the band Sniffany and the Nits. This is called 1,000 Hours. Let's go.

0: Squeezy.
1: Hey, sorry, homie.
0: I thought a scorpion got you.
1: Yeah, I mean, if that was the case, you would just hear a lot of, like, ah, in the background, and I probably would have just left it on so that you could call emergency.
0: It went completely silent, man. I thought you flatlined.
1: Yeah, it was just a lack of cell service, which is probably for the best.
0: Yeah, man. That's how the desert is. There's nothing out here, as you see now.
1: I hear you.
0: So you're coming out to El Paso promoting your movie. Can you tell us a little bit about that?
1: For sure. So I made this movie with the producers of Portlandia Documentary Now in the rehearsal, and I'm on a U.S. roadshow tour with it. I took a little time off in between legs, and now I'm starting back up again. Tomorrow we're doing Tucson, which is completely sold out, which is awesome. There are still tickets available for the El Paso show, and I'm going to be there on Monday. And we're just kind of trying to do something. I'm trying to do something with the movie. Like, I always like to do crazy things. And we talked with, like, a couple of distributors that didn't really give us the best offers for the movie. And a couple people that we trusted were like, hey, Squeezy, you got, like, a decent following. You should just try to, like, put it out there yourself and see what happens. So I was like, all right. So, yeah, I'm taking it out on the road. We've got, like, 45 more cities, and El Paso is Monday, and I'm super excited because I'm also on Tuesday morning. I'm going to be doing my border wall volleyball game and playing a sick six-on-six volleyball right at the border between El Paso and Juarez. And so, you know, it's going to be a great 24 hours straight in El Paso between the movie screening and the volleyball game.
0: Heck yeah. Yeah, you got to do it yourself, man. You're calling into a punk show. We celebrate the DIY spirit here. And I hope that volleyball tournament works out. Yeah. I don't know how long that's going to last. Hopefully no one gets locked up.
1: Yeah, I mean, people have, like, suggested that, but I feel like Border Patrol, they're just bored all day, and, you know, speaking of scorpions, they're probably, like, dealing with scorpions nonstop. And
0: right.
1: So
0: they don't call
1: if any of them show up, I'll just be like, hey,
0: for nothing.
1: Yeah, come on in for a bump, you know? Like, not, like, you know, bad bump, but, like, volleyball bump.
0: Yes. That's what's up, Squeezy. Well, I appreciate
1: you calling in, man. Are you homies coming out to the movie?
0: I want to. What time is it? What time does it start?
1: So doors open at 7 at it's an AMC. You can find it on my profile or on squeezymovie.com. But if I don't know if you and homie went answered the phone behind the scenes want to come out, I can put you on the guest list.
0: That's what's up. Let me try and get out of work early enough, and I'd like to pull up for sure.
1: Yeah, that's how it's done, and I'd love to have you guys come out and check it out, and then, you know, be my alibi if something goes weird at the border wall volleyball.
0: All right, yeah, we'll let you run free, man. We'll take the fall for you.
1: I appreciate that. That's also punk rock, you know, sticking up for your homies, especially when the man comes around.
0: Oh yeah. Are you into punk, Squeezy?
1: I've been to some punk shows in my time. I still go from time to time. I got some friends in the punk scene. You know, I think it's more just like less the music for me and just more hanging out with homies that, you know, like to kind of do their own thing and make up their own rules, and but also at the same time being, like, you know, respectful to each other. And but, yeah, I mean, I think the world probably needs punk now more than ever.
0: Amen. Couldn't have said it better, man. I appreciate that. Well, Squeezy, we got another guy waiting to do his show. I appreciate you calling back, and I hope you have a safe travel, and hopefully we'll catch you in El Paso, man.
1: Hell yeah. And, yeah, just DM me on that same thread y'all's names, and we'll put you on the guest list and see you out there.
0: Hell yeah, dude. You take care. Follow Squeezy on Instagram. wherever. What's your tag on there?
1: Squeezy for real.
0: For real. All right, y'all. Thanks for tuning in. Stay tuned for Catalog, and y'all have a good one. Later, Squeezy.
1: Thanks, homie.
2: Yo, yo, yo. What's going on, guys? Johnny, we're just kind of, we're riffing right now. That was Squeezy Jibs. Wait, did I say that right?
3: Yeah.
2: I'm an old guy. What's going on with this microphone? You're tuned into KTALLP 101.5 FM. Nah, this is great. This is excellent radio. Yeah, you're tuning to KTALLP 101.5 FM Las Cruces. I'm Johnny Catalog. Yeah, you just heard Squeezy Jibs. I'm just gonna admit I don't actually know who that person is. I'm not on the internet really ever, so that's on me. But shout out to DJ Tom Larkin for making that happen. Shout out to Tone Deaf and his show Smear Campaign for facilitating. And let's get into some punk. So Ceremony just dropped a new single this week, I believe. This is the track Death, Destruction, Mayhem. Shout out to my friend Mikey. This is for you. Let's see if I got this all figured out. Yeah, we're good. Cool. Yeah. See you guys in a bit.

0: Las Cruces, Las Cruces. Happy Saturday night, you guys. My man, Tom Larkin, is in the house.
1: Mother.
0: Holy moly. You had me there for a minute, buddy.
1: Got you a little
0: you
1: bit,
0: did,
1: huh?
0: Yeah.
1: I thought I was doing it.
0: My heart's beating fast
1: just
0: right now.
1: Throwing it all away.
0: Yeah. Guys, I'm just going to give you all a heads up. I'm very sleepy tonight. So
1: that's what you call it?
0: Yeah.
1: Okay.
0: Yeah, this is a family program, Tom. We got to keep it PG over here.
1: Oh, okay. Okay.
0: Daddy had a couple too many sody pops last night. Oh, don't talk into that one. That's Tom's mic now.
1: That's mine. Who is it?
0: It's... Yeah, well, I mean, you can. You just hear it quieter.
2: Don't talk in

0: my mic.
1: You talk very quietly, Tony. I need to make sure that you're the people can hear you. What number are you?
0: He's number one.
1: In my book, he is. Oh, yeah. Say hi to the people.
2: Hello.
1: There it is. 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This is my Humble Punk Show catalog. Let's get to the music real quick. You just heard Gorilla Biscuits. That is some top-tier classic Revelation Records youth crew hardcore. That was their track Degradation off of the seminal LP Start Today. Prior to that was the hardcore band Downcast with their classic track Hey Comes Easy. Some Ebullition Records stalwarts. Spitboy before them with the track What Are Little Girls Made Of. That's off a really great double LP that is like a collection of all their works. Downtown Boys, that's their 2026, one of the tracks off their 2026 release, and that's You're a Ghost. Crisis Man before them with No Decline. And yeah, Ceremony just dropped music like, it was like last week, right, Tony? Or this week?
2: Something like that. Very recent.
1: Yeah.
2: Downtown Boys are coming back too. Their record might be out yet. I don't know, but Downtown Boys are putting out a new one also. Yeah.
3: Tony, accept my airdrop.
2: I don't got nothing yet.
1: That's super meta. Like, we're on FM radio. We're in like two rooms separately talking on the mic, and there's
2: technology.
1: An airdrop,
2: man.
1: Thing. So meta. How was your interview, Tone Deaf? How did that go?
2: It was cool.
1: Yeah?
2: He's a cool guy. He's a funny guy.
3: So, hunting scorpions?
2: I couldn't believe it when Tom said he was going to be calling in. I was excited.
1: Yeah. Yeah, I hope he's, you know, just I'm concerned about, dude. I hope he doesn't try to grab a scorpion. You know?
3: I'm wondering if he's going to do the volleyball over the border.
2: That's what the plan is, like, I thought.
3: So there's going to be one team in Mexico.
2: I thought the border wall was the net.
3: That's what I'm assuming,
2: yeah,
3: too.
2: Yeah, he wants people on both sides.
1: Well, they better be jacked then. Isn't the wall like 20 feet tall or something?
2: Yeah, I would assume. I've never been
3: razor
2: to
3: razor wire.
1: Yeah.
3: It's going to be a
1: pop
3: lot of,
1: the ball.
3: A lot of pop balls.
2: Yeah. Hopefully he brings a couple of
3: Can
2: them.
3: You say that?
1: Yeah.
3: Okay.
1: Yeah. It's all about context. Well, guys, got anything else to say?
3: Mother.
1: I don't have a fancy bleeper like you do, Tom, on your show.
2: I'm just you were talking about a morning zoo show. He's the closest thing to it. He's got all the little cues and sirens and all that. Las Cruces rocks.
4: Las Cruces rocks.
1: I don't know how we would do it, but I like with work schedules, but it would be awesome. The three of us should have like a morning zoo drive, like morning drive time.
2: Yeah, that'd be fun.
1: These guys are on their phones. Kids these days.
2: He's trying to send me something.
1: I'm telling you.
2: Why can't you just text it? Like a normal human.
1: All right, guys. Let's get to some more tunage. Here we are. This is the band Institute, and this is their track, Privilege.

There's a caveman coming toward you. And he's dragging a club. It used to be you could look away. But now subtlety gets trampled.

0: 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Thanks for tuning in. I'm Johnny Catalog. This is my humble punk show catalog for another 25 minutes or so. Woo! Yeah. Got some homies in the studio. Chilling, killing. Having a grand old time here on a Saturday night, like we do. We got a little crew. And that rhymes. Bars. You can't take that away from me. Yeah, exactly. Bars. Yeah, if terrestrial radio just doesn't do it for you, lccommunityradio.org is the website that you can go to on the internet. And you can find this show and all of our great programming streaming live and archived. We have so much great musical programming. Two of the hosts of very good music programming here. 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
1: What's up, y'all?
0: In the house before my show. And we have Las Cruces Rock Zone DJ Tom Larkin.
2: What do you want?
1: You need a cool DJ name.
0: I think Tom Larkin's a pretty great name. I like it. Tom F. Larkin.
1: Yeah. What's the F stand for?
0: Bum, bum, bum.
3: What's your guy's favorite slur?
0: Ooh. My favorite
1: Playing
0: slur?
1: Fire, man.
3: Mine's Fuddy Duddy.
0: I'm a big fiddlesticks guy myself.
1: I was going to say that.
0: Oh, we can share the same fiddlesticks.
1: Mine's shucks.
0: Shucks.
4: Mine is nincompoop.
0: Ooh, nincompoop. Golly. Ooh. Well, I think he just took the cake.
1: That's kind of logical. I don't know if you can say that.
0: You might not recognize that voice. He's usually behind the scenes, but that's Local Vibe Zone Julian Medina.
1: Yeah,
4: what up, Las Cruces?
0: Oh, man.
2: What up, Las Cruces?
0: There it is.
4: Is that Jet Zero?
2: It might be.
0: Ooh. Is that Jet Zero I see in the hallway? Or is that...
4: Is that Jet Zero?
2: Don't tell anyone I'm here.
0: Your secret's safe with me and my seven listeners.
2: Hi, Mom.
1: Who are you hiding from?
0: We got a whole crew in here. And, Local Vibes Live is a show that promotes local and regional bands. We get them live in the studio. The bands play live in studio. Alex and Casey ask him questions. I didn't even know he was still here.
5: Yeah, I was still here.
0: Oh, man. You guys know that voice.
5: All right, I guess I could just say it. I suppose, regional bands from Las Cruces and everywhere around the Southwest. We call all of y'all to reach out to us if you want to promote your band and do something great for the community, then DM us on Instagram, and we're going to be here every month just willing to bring you desert sounds.
1: Beautifully said.
0: Heard it from the man himself. Those guys are on the first Thursday of every month, 9 p.m. It's hot. 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
1: And, he doesn't have the cool DJ name, but he's got a great radio voice.
0: Yeah. It's all in a balance,
1: Shouts
0: you know?
1: Shout out to Tom.
3: Shut up tonight.
0: But yeah, if you...
1: I'm the bully tonight.
0: If you love this programming right now, and you're not already, please consider becoming a recurring donor at the radio station, because this is not a money-making venture. 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That's how this station stays live. So, yeah, if you like what you're listening to, consider becoming a donor. It'll make you feel really good.
1: Give us your money.
0: Yeah, do it. Shaking my soup can. Let's get to the music, shall we? That's kind of why we're here. You just heard Landowner. That was their track Blatant off their first full-length LP of the same name. I've been championing that band a lot this year. Pleasure Leftist before them. That was the track The Conversation off of their final full-length, The Gate. Proto Martyr and their track I Forgive You. Institute at the top of the set, and that was their track Privilege. This is a Roots Radix dub compilation called Junjo Presents Wins the World Cup, and that's happening right now, so there you go. Topical. Well, I got more music. There's more hangs to be had. We'll see where we get. Got some more weirdo punk, and then yeah, I have a special little droney treat for the end of this evening, so stick around for that. But first, I got some Uranium Club. This is their track, The Ascent, and it's off their latest record. So bad.

Well, Crucis, it happens. The hour can only last an hour. I can't speak for anybody else, but I've had a lot of fun this evening. Letting this ride. So you just heard Saccharine Trust, SST Records, Stalwarts, and that's their track Effort to Waste off the Pagan Icons EP. Part of that was Firehose, also keeping it in the SST, LA, Southern California, 80s punk rock scene. That was Firehose and their track Brave Captain, ex-members of Minutemen. And Uranium Club topped out that set with their track The Ascent, and that's off their last full-length Infants Under the Bulb that I just couldn't make. I got two brain cells and they're fighting for third place over here. Well, I told you I'm going to have a little drony treat. I'm going to run out of time because we've just been riffing. We're just having a good time, you know? Just let it ride. This is a band called Rash. They are not a band anymore. They were from Rochester, New York, my hometown, and they do beautiful drone music, kind of sludgy a la Sunno, but it's way prettier than that, in my humble opinion. I got to see them play a lot of shows live, and they're great. Pat and Scott, who are the two musicians in that band, I had the pleasure of getting to play in multiple bands with those guys. Toured with them, did the whole thing. They're great. So, yeah. I believe this is their last release. Came out in July 2020. This is Houses of the Holy. This track is called Requiem for Yuki. And I just recently learned that Requiem for Yuki is, I guess, a meme. But Yuki was a name for one of Scott's cats. And I don't know if Yuki is still out there. I don't know if you're even listening, Scott. But if Yuki's alive, that's awesome. And if Yuki's not alive, I hope, he's where good cats go. Yuki was also a good cat. Spent some time with Yuki. Let's get some drone in while we got a few minutes left. Stick around for Lost Highway. Jeff's show is a rebroadcast from 9 to 10. He's live every single Monday night at 8 o'clock. PM, and got one more hour of fun Saturday night goodies, and that'll just about do it. So thanks for listening. I'll see you guys next Saturday.

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I got a ton of fun music for you. I am here every Monday night, 8 to 9 p.m., and then the Lost Highway is rebroadcast on Saturday nights at 9 p.m. Quick rundown of what we just heard to open up the hour. Heard a couple fun new tracks there at the end of that set. Some music I've really been enjoying in 2026. We just heard there at the end, Twisted Teens. Is It Real is the name of the song. Blame the Clown is the album that came out this year. Shout out to Tone Deaf and his show, Smear Campaign, right here on KTAL Community Radio every Saturday night. He turned me onto that group, Twisted Teens, and I've been loving that album, Blame the Clown. Before that, we heard Margaritas Podridas, their track Mugre Morada. That is off of their brand new release, Metales Pesados, which I've been loving their music for years and really been enjoying that new release by them. Before that, MX, 80 Sound, Man on the Move, and then I opened up the hour with Squirrel Bait and their track Choose Your Poison. That is off of Sky Heaven, which came out back in 1986. Also been

All right, this is The Lost Highway on KTAL Community Radio. You just heard Joe Gibbs and the Professionals behind Iron Bars. Before that, The Bleachers with You're Gonna Feel It. Before that, Lizzie Mercier de Clou with Funky Stuff. And then I opened up that stretch of music with the B-52s, their classic track Private Idaho off of Wild Planet. And up next, we're going to shift gears a little bit. I got a track here by the footwork legend R.P. Boo out of Chicago, one of the originators of the footwork genre within electronic music back in the 1990s, put out a lot of incredible music on Planet Moo, which is one of the labels that really housed a lot of the footwork legendary music coming out of Chicago. So let's check out a track by R.P. Boo. This is Streamidity, and this is off of R.P. 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

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This is KTAL Community Radio, broadcasting out of southern New Mexico, and this is the Lost Highway. Getting close to the end of the hour, got a little more music for you. Let me run down what I just played in that stretch of music. A lot of stuff I really love in there. We just heard Voice Actor, which is this electronic musician that's been putting out releases for a handful of years, but last year put out this just incredible release, Lust One. Might be my favorite electronic release from last year. Just like really beautiful but weird and kind of spooky music with these beguiling vocal samples underneath the music. And so that track by Voice Actor we just heard was called Flows, and again the release is Lust One. Before that, we heard Carla Del Forno with The Garden, and then before that, classic indie rock track out of the 2010s. Can't believe I haven't played that one on the air before on the show. We heard The Chromatics there with These Streets Will Never Look the Same, which was kind of the centerpiece track off of their 2012 release, Kill for Love. Tons of really great synth pop on that release by The Chromatics, and I really love that nice, long, extended track, These Streets Will Never Look the Same. Kind of the thesis statement of The Chromatics back from that era in the early 2010s. Before that, we heard Drala with Under the Glass off of their release Angel Tape, and gotta thank Johnny Catalog and his excellent, excellent punk show Catalog on Saturday nights for introducing me to that group, Drala. Been listening to all their releases over the past few weeks since hearing them on Johnny Catalog's show, so I plan to play some more by them in the upcoming weeks. Really cool group. And then before them, to start that stretch of music, we heard the footwork legend out of Chicago, RP Boo, that real skittish electronic track I played to start things off there. That was Streamidity by RP Boo off of his release Legacy, which I think is kind of like a compilation of some of his best known tracks over the years. So if you liked what you heard and you want to seek out more by that footwork legend, check out that album appropriately titled Legacy. And I got just some time for one more track here. Here's a group out of Phoenix, Glixen. They're one of the groups getting a lot of buzz in this kind of neo shoegaze scene that's going on right now and really exploding. I actually saw them up in Albuquerque about a month ago, and they put on a really good show. But I've been enjoying their studio releases. They've been putting out some EPs here and there, even more. So this is Sick Silent by Glixen, and this is off of their EP release from last year, Quiet Pleasures. Hope you enjoy.

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1: 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Summer Madness, Cool in the Gang. An appropriate track for the beginning of summer. Here we are, right at the doorstep of the summer solstice. Welcome to the heat and to the sunshine, desert style. Multiple convergences on this occasion. Not only do we have the dawning of summer, we have Father's Day. And we also have Juneteenth, celebrating the cause for equality. And in the sports world, we have the U.S. Open, USGA Golf Championship in Southampton, Long Island, New York, at Shinnecock. And in any number of major venues around the United States of America, we are hosting the World Cup of Soccer. Exciting times. Great diversions from some other twisted things going on in the world and in our country. But hey, anyway, happy weekend, everybody. Welcome to commercial-free rock and roll, which resides exclusively at Community Radio KTAL, serving the people of the Mesilla Valley and beyond. Hi, I'm your host, the Buzzman, voice of the Rio Grande.

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Hey, Buzzman, I need you to take care of some business.

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Hello, Uncle Paulie, and happy Father's Day, my bro. 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

Oh, it's always so nice when a guy and a girl arrive simultaneously. Or when the world community gathers for the World Cup of Football. Come together. Up next, Iggy Pop and Candy. Come together. Yeah. You're reeling in the ears. Hi, I'm the Buzzman.

Yeah, get the lead out. Led Zeppelin, The Knack, The Cars, The Beatles, Iggy Pop, Sons of the Force. And from Australia, yet another new rock and roll tune from Woodhill. Woodhill, coming over.

Bananarama. 11 Spoonful and The Who. Capturing that beginning of summer feeling. And the Buzzman here inviting you June 20th at 10 a.m. live from the Farmers Market main stage to join us with our featured band. Yeah, who remembers autumn? Who remembers autumn? To air is human. Not humid, but it is human to make a mistake. Join us on stage Saturday.

Who remembers autumn? Come and see him Saturday, June 20th, live from the market on the main stage with Kay Tull and the Farmer's Market. Oh, yeah, here comes some Janice. Okay.

Trying to impart that summertime feeling. Welcome, summer. Happy Father's Day. Juneteenth as well. Equal rights for all. Janis Joplin covering Summertime from Porgy and Bess. Brilliantly. Now the James Gang. Another summer idea. Tend my garden, please. Tend my garden.

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Roger McGuinn and Tom Petty. Tom always sounded like he was a member of the Byrds, and this proves it out. King of the Hill. Government Mule with Marcus King. Warren Haynes featured on both tracks. The James Gang, Janis Joplin, and now, Honey Barbara.

The band is Honey Barbara, very innovative, very fresh sounding, very cutting edge, in the summer sun, celebrating the first weekend of summer, but it's also Father's Day. We tipped our cap to the dads, and we also must acknowledge the fight for equality on this very day, Juneteenth. Here's Zoe Knight and the Mythical Beasts, Equality. 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

On this Juneteenth weekend, let me ask you, how do you value your individual rights? And what do you think about the notion of people being equal? Well, maybe there are better times ahead.

thinking about my friend Lloyd Hamilton, who gave me that album, Liberté. One of the more recent Doobie Brothers releases, Better Days. Better Days in the context of Juneteenth. Gladys Knight with Ray Charles. Heaven help us.

0: Yeah, aside from Father's Day and the beginning of summer and the World Cup and the U.S. Open, it's also Juneteenth. Loki's here with me. Hi, Loki.
1: Hey, Buzzman.
0: Let's see. Oh, there you go. Now you're at.
1: Oh, hey, Buzzman.
0: I got to activate.
1: I don't have any headsets, so I hope I can hear
0: you. No, you're good. I just had to press the green button.
1: All right.
0: The magic green button.
1: So I noticed you have a little Juneteenth music there.
0: Yeah, just trying to echo the feeling of the moment that maybe we all should be aware that our individual rights could be threatened. I mean, you saw that in Minnesota, your home state.
1: Yeah.
0: Yeah, so tell us about your show today. You got a
1: This is the second half. The second half, I'll have some, Juneteenth programming. Probably just black artists and black American artists.
0: Loki, Without Borders at 5 p.m. Mountain.
1: So I'm not going to go crazy and try to, do any kind of Slaves Are Free music. Just going to be black artists that I think are really good, like Jimi Hendrix and such.
0: No, I like that. Who else might be on your playlist, do you think? Not to put you on the spot, but hey, while it is Juneteenth, I always associate it with jazz. So
1: yeah. I didn't know this, but I heard it on another radio station actually, and I didn't know that I had already always ignorantly thought it was the date of the Emancipation Proclamation. It isn't. It is June 19th, 1865, more than 2 years after the Emancipation Proclamation. They sent the Union troops were sent down to Galveston, Texas, because Texans were kind of flipping off the Union and saying, we don't really care about your proclamation. And so they had this general read it to people in Galveston saying, the slaves are free. If you've still got slaves, they're not slaves anymore. And so that's what Juneteenth is, and I thought that was really funny that it's, of course, our neighbors in Texas who are always violating immigrants' rights and other nonsense, but, they had to actually send down troops to Texas saying, no, you can't have slaves anymore, sorry.
0: It's sort of like they were enforcing Abraham Lincoln's intentions.
1: Yes, definitely.
0: Yeah, well, it's kind of refreshing to actually see them back that up,
1: I could just see Lincoln, saying, what, they still got slaves down in Texas? All right, that's it.
0: I didn't intend on that. No, that's good. Very important factual background. This is the origin of Juneteenth, which is June 19th.
1: Yes.
0: In my foolishness, I got duped by mass media coverage that began a week ago and thought it had already passed us by, but you're the one who straightened me out on that yesterday. I appreciate the wake-up call, Loki. God almighty. Yeah, so what else have you got cooking the first half of your show?
1: Oh, just a regular kind of, good music like you play. We really don't have any, me or you, we don't really have any set formats, so we just try to play good music and keep people entertained and on that radio dial and not change it. Stay tuned to KTAL, and I'm sure Buzzman has some more great tunes here before he leaves.
0: Yeah, we've been playing some summer music, too. How about some Beach Boys,
1: man? All right, Beach Boys.
0: Here we go.
1: Do-do-do-do-do-do-do.
0: They're on the spin. They're spinning. Wasn't a tight cue. But they're here. Wouldn't it be nice if we were all able to just get along?

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1: I just dropped in to see what condition my condition was in.
0: So we're going to hear acoustic blues to Zydeco, ABBA to Zeppelin. 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
1: Experiment 626 Day, a Lilo and Stitch event, will be held at the Thomas Brannigan Memorial Library on Friday, June 26th from 2 p.m. to 4 p.m. This is a crafternoon event featuring Hawaiian leis, soca charm bracelets, and more. 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

phone sometime. When I hear your voice.

Look at here, people. I was down in my neighborhood one day, and I was talking to some friends of mine, and they all were standing on the corner. They were laughing at me. They said, another mule. After a while, I went back home. I put my hands in my pocket and I got my key out and I unlocked that door. And there stand my wife, she was crying. Says another mule. Look at here. The little girl was jumped up in the floor. She was patting her hands together and she was batting her eyes and she was looking straight at me and she was saying, and she was saying, Muddy Waters, there's another mule is kicking in your stomach.

0: Rock and roll didn't happen overnight. It had been building up steam ever since World War II. And in the early 1950s, it was called rhythm and blues. But you couldn't hear those jumping sounds on the jukebox in the front. You had to go to the juke in the back. I'm Matt the Cat. Join me each week for an in-depth listen to the soul that came before rock and roll on the Juke in the Back.
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lose yourself and then you reappear. Suddenly find you've got nothing to fear. Alone you stand with nobody near. When a trembling distant voice unclear, stars you're sleeping ears to hear. Somebody thinks that they really have found you. Question any unnerves is lift, yet you know that there is no answer fit. Satisfy and show you not to quit. Keep it in your mind and don't forget. 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
0: Walt Rubel,
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1: Jamie Bronstein,
0: and Peter Goodman.
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0: Music they don't want you to hear. The Supreme Court declared it unconstitutional. 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Oklahoma deemed it part of the new Red Scare. 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

This is a guy talking to his wife on the phone. I'll be late getting home from the office, and so will you. 'Cause we both got a million calls to return and a million things to do. We're not seeing enough of each other, 'cause truth be told, we're up to our ears in our careers. And we're putting our hearts on hold. So, darling, let me bring you up to speed. A little time together's what we need. Quality time. We both deserve a little quality time. I know a small hotel, remote and quiet. If they decide to sell, my firm could buy it. Then we develop it and gentrify it. We're talking quality.

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We'll walk along the beach and dine al fresco. I'll take a power lunch with Robert Vesco. We're talking quality time. Come fly with me, unwind, kick back, relax. I'll bring my laptop fax. You'll work on your new screenplay. I'll update my resume. Quality time. A little frolic and frivolity time. We'll take a seminar in self-hypnosis so we can learn to stop and smell the roses. We'll do a workshop in the grieving process. Learning to cry is no crime. We're talking quality time. We'll hit the tennis courts in our Adidas. That way the sporty sorts are bound to meet us. We'll double fault, of course, and let them beat us.

meet some upscale types to interface with, a wealthy couple we could share some space with, a smart attorney we could start a case with. We're talking quality time. Come dine with me. This time you choose the wine. Romance is the bottom line. And later when we're alone, hang on, there's my other phone. We'll have a ball, but now I got to deal with this other call. We've both been chewing more than we can bite off. We both deserve at least a day and night off. I'll speak to Sid. He'll

0: better pencil me in.
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I know I've hurt you many times, and I helped you

0: 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This event will be held on Wednesday, June 24th, from noon to 1 p.m. at the Thomas Brannigan Memorial Library, 200 East Picacho Avenue. 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

0: I'm Clinton Wilcox, host of Christian Classics 101. 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
3: From the Saturday Evening Post, this is the Post Perspective for June 22nd. Today's Post in 1867 said that reports of an Indian uprising in Wyoming were fake news. General N.P. Buford was responding to citizens petitioning the army to launch a campaign against Native Americans, who they said were preparing to kill settlers in the northern part of the state. Buford said there'd be no uprising if the Indians could be protected from the rapacity and rascality of people who would profit from war. He said rancher traders were sending false reports of massacres to Washington, expecting to grow rich from supplying the troops. Already, the merchants around Fort Laramie were charging outrageous prices for corn, oats, and hay. They justified the high prices by claiming they ran considerable risk of attack bringing supplies to the camps. The railroads were also encouraging a major offensive against the Indians, knowing they'd make money transporting troops to the region. The only raid to be expected, Buford concluded, was the raid by frontiersmen and army contractors upon the U.S. Treasury. There's more from the Post at SaturdayEveningPost.com.
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Thank you. Those are my cousins. My father's name is Holmes, and they were born in Birmingham, Alabama, so was I. And I figure there only had to have been one family that was Holmes, maybe distant, but I don't care. I adopted them. They are my cousins, Wendell, Sherman, and Popsy, the Holmes brothers. Thank you, my darling. The Christmas spirituals, I have, while singing them, discovering the joy of Christmas that comes out of the period of slavery. In the winter months, December, there were about 2 weeks when there was no planting or harvesting, and the slaves had not such a heavy schedule through a day. And there is a celebration basically because the slaves, they prevented them from learning to read. They heard the stories from the Bible, and they connected the struggles that the Jews had with their own struggles. And so it was like talking about their family and talking about projection of what they could do. This is a spiritual, it's called Rise Up, Shepherd, and Follow.

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The Las Cruces Running Club Electric 5K takes place on July 3rd before the Electric Light Parade. The 1 mile race starts at 7:30 p.m. and the 5K race starts at 8 p.m. The start and finish will be Mearsheide Park. For registration and more information, the website is runsignup.com/race/NM/Las Cruces/LC Electric 5K.

African American gospel music is a form of euphoric, rhythmic, spiritual music rooted in the solo and responsive church singing of the African American South. Its development coincided with and is germane to the development of rhythm and blues. A prolific blues and jazz composer and pianist, Thomas A. Dorsey, not to be confused with the trombonist Tommy Dorsey, is considered the father of African American gospel music. A blues-based form of gospel music combines a blues guitar and evangelistic lyrics. Dorsey's best-known composition, Take My Hand, Precious Lord, was performed by Mahalia Jackson and was a favorite of the Reverend Martin Luther King Jr. Another composition, Peace in the Valley, was a hit for Red Foley in 1951. The Library of Congress added his album, Precious Lord, New Recordings of the Great Songs of Thomas A. Dorsey, to the United States National Recording Registry in 2002.

I'm Stuart Kelter, host of Delving In. What is the neuroscience behind how we perceive time? What's it like to photograph and write poems about live volcanoes? What does a person face growing up as a child of Holocaust survivors? What obstacles, not usually covered in the news, impede progress in artificial intelligence? Let's wrestle with science, history, health, ethics, belief systems, and more on Delving In Sunday mornings at 9 with a repeat broadcast on Friday mornings at 11 on KTAL 101.5 FM. 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
1: 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I'm Stuart Kelter, host of Delving In. Join me in the joy of learning about science, history, ethics, and social policy, among many other topics. But beware, increasing one's knowledge leads to more and more questions. 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
2: Today's guest, Philippa Strum, is a global fellow at the Woodrow Wilson International Center for Scholars and the center's former director of the Division of United States Studies. For two decades, she was a professor of political science and is now professor emerita at the City University of New York, focusing on constitutional law, civil liberties, and human rights, especially the intersection of women's rights, law, and politics. She has also taught at universities throughout the U.S. and abroad, lecturing in Australia, Tunisia, Egypt, Israel, the West Bank, Great Britain, Mexico, Czechoslovakia, Uzbekistan, Turkey, and China. She has been an expert lecturer in the Middle East and Central Asia for the Department of State and for the U.S. Supreme Court. She recently received a Lifetime Achievement Award from the ACLU, where she devoted 40 years as a researcher and board member. Dr. Strum is the author of award-winning books on human rights struggles, both in the U.S. and internationally. One of her books, Louis D. Brandeis, Justice for the People, published in 1984, was nominated for the Pulitzer Prize in Biography. Her most recent book, On Account of Sex, Ruth Bader Ginsburg and the Making of Gender Equality Law, was published just recently and is the subject of today's interview. Philippa, welcome to Delving In.
3: Oh, thank you so much. Great to be talking with you.
2: So you're pretty much in the same generation as Ruth Bader Ginsburg, just about 5 years younger.
3: That's right. And
2: clearly a comrade in arms in the arena of women's rights. So before we get into the chronology of Ginsburg's early career, which is what your book is about, tell us about how you knew her. And aside from Ginsburg being an extraordinarily hardworking person with an outstandingly supportive and non-sexist husband, what was she like and what was she like to be with?
3: I met her in 1979 when I was doing a guest professorship at Barnard College in Manhattan, and she was still teaching at Columbia Law School, which was just about a block away. And at that point, she was on the board of the National ACLU, and she was also running the Women's Project there. And I was asked to run for the board. I didn't know whether I wanted to do it. I was raising a family. I was writing a book. I was teaching full time. So I cold called her and asked her if she would talk to me about it. And she pretty much talked me into running for the board. And that became 40 years later. Here I am. After that, when she became a justice of the Supreme Court, I asked if I could interview her each year just to find out what it was like to be the newest justice on the court. And then she was extraordinarily generous in all kinds of ways. For example, I asked her at one point if I could take my constitutional law class from Brooklyn College to hear oral argument at the Supreme Court. And these students, many of them were first-generation college goers. Many of them were single parents. They were holding jobs as well as going to school. It would have been something extraordinary for them. And she immediately said yes. And she arranged for us for a number of years to do that, to sit in an oral argument, and she would meet with the students afterward, take their questions. It was just one of the many ways in which she was incredibly generous, and also one of the ways in which she understood how important it was to educate about what the court did and does. And then after that, I'm not a lawyer, I'm a political scientist, so I don't have access to the Supreme Court library. But there are things there that I have really needed for my research. First, she got me access to the library in spite of my lack of credentials. And then after that became impossible, the library tightened up its rules. She would actually get the things I needed from the library and let me sit in her chambers and read them. And then we'd bump into each other frequently at the HT performances that the Metropolitan Opera puts on that you see in movie theaters. At one point, I met her during intermission, and she said, I have a question for you about your book about Brandeis. He stayed on the court for a long time, didn't he? Stayed on the court for more than 30 years, didn't he? And I said, yes, he did. And she said, oh, good, that means I have more years ahead of me. Then yet later on, I discovered that the wife of a Brandeis professor was knitting socks that commemorated famous women. And she had knit some RBG socks. So I asked her to send me a pair to send to RBG. And RBG immediately wrote a very gracious letter to the woman saying, I will definitely use these during my next workout. And the woman then was so chuffed by that, that she started a line of RBG working out socks, which again, I sent to Ruth. And again, she sent her a very sweet letter of acknowledgement to the person who had done it. And that's simply the way she was. She was a warm, generous, very gracious human being. One of the things that she would say repeatedly was, my mother taught me to be a lady. And by that, she didn't mean somebody who wore white gloves or that kind of thing, but to be gracious, to be respectful of other human beings. That absolutely typified her.
2: That's wonderful that you got a chance to get to know her at least somewhat personally. That's really special. Can you also talk a bit about your own life work? Now, of course, that would take hours and hours. So maybe just one or two anecdotes about your work related to Ginsburg's work in the 70s, so something on women's rights during the 70s, let's say yourself.
3: I had been pushing for women's rights in one way or another, I think, since I was a child, because I grew up in a family that absolutely believed in equality. And my parents, who had only daughters, always told me, you can be whatever you want to be. And they were endlessly supportive, which is rather wonderful. When much later on, when I was writing a book about a decision she wrote on the Supreme Court, a decision telling the Virginia Military Academy that it had to admit women after having refused to do so for about 130 years, I asked her if I could send her a draft of the book. And she very graciously read it, and I got it back with more red ink in the margins than I had experienced since high school. That wasn't usually the reaction that I got to many of my books. But I began by writing about the Supreme Court and about men on the Supreme Court, Brandeis, of course, because now we're talking about, I started my academic career back in the late 60s. We're talking about a time when if you wanted to get ahead in academia, you didn't write about women. Happily, that has changed, but that was the situation then. So while I was fervent, for example, on the ACLU board about having affirmative action for women, not only in the world, but within the ACLU as well, because I felt we needed it, it wasn't until later when I got tenure and I was promoted that I decided I had the luxury of starting to focus more of my writing on women. And I don't think I would want to be put into a little box that said, oh yeah, she writes about women. I think my box, if such there is, it's about human beings and human rights and treating people equally in the institutions that have or have not done so. Eventually, when I came to the Woodrow Wilson Center for the job in 2001 as director of U.S. studies, the State Department started sending me out on lecture tours to all those wonderful countries you listed at the beginning of this program. And I discovered a whole new world out there. It wasn't that I hadn't traveled before, but going in at the level where you get to meet all different kinds of people, they're invited by the State Department and the American Embassy to meet you, was just an eye-opener. I spent a lot of time in the Middle East, which was rather wonderful. And then all kinds of places I don't think I would have gotten to otherwise, like Uzbekistan, about which I'm sorry to say I knew almost nothing before I was invited to lecture there. And it was just a wonderful way of learning more about the width and breadth and variety of human beings all over the world. So that's really been the fun of my career.
2: And I would imagine that the state of women's rights, even in the 70s, was quite different from country to country.
3: Oh, it certainly was, and it certainly is today. I was just reading this morning about the way the Taliban in Afghanistan has now closed beauty parlors because they don't want women to congregate at all. One of the very last spaces that were available to women so that they could speak with each other. And you look at the situation of women in many other countries of the world, and it's appalling. On the other hand, there are countries that are way ahead of the United States, like some of the Scandinavian countries, where affirmative action for women or treating women equally has just been the norm since the 60s and 70s. So it's a very mixed kind of bag.
2: Yeah, and of course, women had the right to vote in other countries way earlier than the United States. I think New Zealand was one of the first, I think.
3: Absolutely, although women did get the right to vote in some states of the United States long before they got the right to vote in the Constitution, which is the good news. It's still not exactly a cheery picture. Women today still make less than men do, even though they're doing the equal work. Women are still regarded with suspicion in many jobs, particularly blue-collar jobs. Still a mixed bag. We're not there to full equality yet.
2: This is maybe a good segue to talk a little bit about the background before the 1970s. What was the state of women's rights before Ginsburg and others started litigation that eventually went to the Supreme Court to provide at least some measure of equality?
3: I think the best way to say it is women were not treated as equal citizens throughout most of American history. Just a quick example, in the late 19th century, the Supreme Court heard a case about a woman named Myra Bradwell, who ran a legal publication that became the biggest legal newsletter in the United States. She was married to a lawyer, and at one point she decided, I don't want to just write about the law, I want to be a lawyer. And so she did what both men and women did back in the 1870s, when there weren't very many law schools in the United States. They did what was called reading law in the office of a lawyer, which means they would sit there reading the law books, watching the lawyer perform, and ultimately take a bar exam. So she did that, and she passed the bar exam with flying colors. And then she asked the Illinois Supreme Court, that had control of these things, to admit her to the legal bar. And they said, oh, no, don't be ridiculous. Women can't be lawyers. The laws of Illinois said that women can't be lawyers. And you're being ridiculous. Let me read you really quickly what one of the justices said when the case was heard by the Supreme Court. He said, the paramount destiny and mission of women are the noble and benign offices of wife and mother. This is the law of the Creator. And this was what the Supreme Court adhered to, not only through the 19th century, but into the 20th century as well, that women had no place in the public sphere, that women basically were not equal citizens. Because when the Supreme Court of the United States is saying, you can't be in professions like the legal profession, you can't vote, you can't do one thing after another, what they're really saying is, you're not equal citizens. Your country doesn't need you. Your husband, your family needs you, but your country doesn't really need you. Quick segue to the 20th century. During the Second World War, as you no doubt know, so many of the men were fighting overseas that women began taking on the jobs that until then they had not been able to do. And one of these women was a woman named Valentine Gosard, whose husband owned a bar in Michigan. And while he was away, she managed the bar. And then sadly, he died. and she took over the bar altogether. The Second World War is over. Men came back, and across the country, men said, hey, we don't want women in these jobs anymore. We don't need this competition. And the Michigan legislature passed the law saying women cannot run bars, women cannot own bars. They can run bars only if the bars are owned by their husbands. So she took that to the Supreme Court, and I'll tell you in a minute how she thought she might win. And the Supreme Court said, don't be ridiculous. Of course, women should be home with their children. And the court later on upheld laws that said women could work in bars and restaurants during the day, but not at night, saying that the tender little ladies shouldn't be out at night. Essentially what that did was it prevented women from working at night when the tips were much greater. And so it took away part of their economic opportunities. All right, fast forward even closer to today, for some people like me at least, 1961, when the Supreme Court held in another case that it was fine for states effectively to keep women from serving on juries. So that the notion that we all had a right to a trial by a jury of our peers didn't apply to women, because women could be tried in a courtroom only by men. And so that was the landscape when RBG began litigating for gender equality.
2: That's a wonderful summary. And in fact, I was going to read the same quote of Justice Bradley as you did. One other quote from your book that I think is really pithy is that you talked about the Supreme Court building facade, that there were marble statues entitled Authority of Law and Contemplation of Justice, and the authority statue is male, and the contemplation statue is female.
3: Oh, yeah. And one is inside the Supreme Court and looks at all of the statues that are around the very top of the courtroom. They're men. And there was all kinds of stuff going on, even in the court itself, for example. Now, Ruth didn't get there until 1993. At that point, there had been only one other woman justice, Sandra Day O'Connor, and the two of them discovered that while there was a bathroom for men right outside the court, there was none for women. Similarly, there were no convenient bathrooms for women visitors to the court. I mean, when I say it's taken a long time, we're not there yet. We're a little bit farther along than that, but the attitudes that are implicit in things like that are to some extent still with us. And that's really what she was litigating about back in the 1970s.
2: So you mentioned what it was like for a woman at the Supreme Court. I imagine it was also difficult to be a law student in the first place. She went to Harvard and then Columbia. And at Harvard, she was one of 10 women in a class of 500. And I was wondering, what was that like for her to be such a tiny minority?
3: The interesting thing is that her consciousness wasn't sufficiently awakened then for her to rebel against that or for her to take much notice of it. As I mentioned in the book, we're back to bathroom stories here, forgive me, she discovered that there was only one bathroom for women in the buildings where the classes and exams were held, and it wasn't necessarily in the building where she had to take an exam. If a woman needed a bathroom, she had to leave the test, run to the other building in order to use the bathroom. And she said, we didn't complain about it. We just took it as that's the way things were. So it took a while for her to realize how badly women were being discriminated against.
2: And then after she graduated, she couldn't get a job. No law firm would hire her in New York City or anywhere, probably.
3: That's right. Exactly. And then she graduated at the very top of her class from Columbia, and she'd been at the very top of her class at Harvard Law School as well. And the usual thing for people who graduate at the top of their classes at Ivy League law schools is to go to work as a clerk for a federal judge, sometimes for a state judge, but certainly for a judge. And her professors at Columbia, after she graduated, discovered, no, nobody wanted her. Even Felix Frankfurter one of the great civil libertarians on the Supreme Court, was asked if he would take her on as a clerk. And he said, don't be ridiculous. I don't want a woman in my chambers. And so one of her professors had to twist the arm of a federal district court judge in New York who agreed to take her on as a clerk, but only if there was a male in reserve who would be prepared to run in when the judge discovered that RBG wasn't sufficiently capable. Happily, he found her thoroughly capable, and so she held on to that job for 2 years.
2: So the understudy didn't have to ever come in, so to speak. And then she wound up going to Sweden, doing some handling cases for Columbia Law School, and it was a real eye-opening experience.

0: writer, and ended up writing, co-authoring a book with a Swedish Supreme Court justice about civil procedure in Sweden, and then wrote a whole host of other articles about law in Sweden. And while she was there, she did see that Sweden was already deep into a discussion about the two-job trap for women, where women had to work in the paid workforce and then take on all the responsibilities at home. But just the fact that it was a two-job trap meant that they were ahead of most American women, because women in Sweden were being welcomed into the paid workforce. And women, so Sweden had affirmative action policies. That was an eye-opener. While she was there, she also read Betty Friedan's The Second Sex, a very feminist tract, and she thought that was really an eye-opener. But as she said, she put those eye-openers in the back of her head, and then she returned to the United States, and she didn't really pull those experiences and those thoughts out of the back of her head into the front of her head until she began teaching at Rutgers Law School in the mid-1960s.
1: Yeah, so she, I think, recognized early on that she could be an academic and an activist, both, and both scholarship and social change. She was also one of the first women to teach, or person to teach, gender studies. She actually created a program, didn't she, at Rutgers?
0: Yeah, by the late 1960s, remember, by that time, the women's movement had begun in the United States. Some of the people in her classes were women, which up until then had not been the norm, because remember, women initially long since had been told by the Supreme Court they couldn't become lawyers at all. But even by the 1960s, women were not entirely welcomed in law school. So it took a while for enough young women to get to Rutgers while Ruth was there. And many of them came from the women's rights movement. They were activists themselves. And they asked her if she would consider doing something really radical, which was teach a course on women in the law. And she thought, I don't know whether I can do this, but let me do some reading and find out what's out there. And so she said it didn't take her very long to do everything, to read everything that had been written about women in law, because there were so little. And that's when she discovered the cases that I've laid out for you about the Supreme Court holding that women couldn't become lawyers, and et cetera. And she decided, yes, she would give such a course. And so she did create it. And with a couple of people at other universities, other law schools, who were just starting to do the same thing, ultimately wrote a textbook about women in the law. And it was really interesting what she did. After a while, she went from Rutgers Law School to Columbia Law School, because by the early 1970s, Columbia Law School, which had only men on its faculty, had said, hey, maybe we're going to be in trouble with the government if we don't hire a few women. And so they had hired one other person before Ruth, although they didn't give the other person a tenure track job. And Ruth moved to Columbia. And at the same time, the ACLU had decided that it wanted to do more in the field of what was then called sex equality. And I'll tell you in a minute why it was no longer called sex equality. And they created a women's rights program, of which she became the first director. And by the early 1970s, she was working half-time at Columbia Law School and half-time at the ACLU Women's Rights Project, of which she became really the founder and the first director.
1: Before we go on, let me just identify the station. 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I'm Stuart Kelter, and my guest today is Philippa Strum, a global fellow at the Woodrow Wilson International Center for Scholars, a professor emerita at City University of New York, and the author of many books, including the recent one, On Account of Sex, Ruth Bader Ginsburg and the Making of Gender Equality Law, which is what we're talking about today. So let's talk a bit about Ginsburg's strategy for social change. As you alluded to earlier, the assumptions about gender roles were really entrenched.

0: especially on the Supreme Court, but not just on the Supreme Court, throughout society, there was a very rigid expectations about women's role, which wasn't entirely true. It wasn't true that all women were at home being homemakers and mothers. I mean, that was a kind of a myth. You mentioned in the book that Ginsburg thought of herself as a teacher. So the all-male Supreme Court justices, she felt they were so thoroughly unenlightened about the subject that she had to be like a grade school teacher to them. And right. I don't know if she, did she say that at the time, or was it, did she say it later? Because it sounds so condescending in a way, but it's understandably.
1: Perhaps condescending, but very realistic.
0: Exactly.
1: Because that's essentially what she did. Yeah, I'm not aware of her saying it at the time. She may have thought it at the time, or she may have said it quietly, but not in public. But in any event, she knew that the men of the Supreme Court, and let's remember that we're talking about the 1970s here, there are no women on the Supreme Court yet. The men of the Supreme Court didn't really recognize two things. One, that women were already out in public life. And secondly, that they were being badly discriminated against. As she used to say, the men on the Supreme Court thought of themselves as good husbands, good fathers. It didn't occur to them that even the women in their own families were being held back by laws that were sadly out of date, indeed, if they ever should have existed. And so what she had to do in her litigation was two things. One was teach them about what women were actually doing. And the second was getting them to apply a new way of thinking, doctrinal way of thinking, to cases that came before the court. So in the first part, what she did was she gave them tons and tons of statistics about women out in the workplace, about what women were doing in all kinds of walks of life out in public. Second one was a little bit harder, and that was she had to get the judges to reinterpret the Equal Protection Clause of the 14th Amendment. The Constitution was amended with the 14th Amendment, and one of its clauses said that states had to give everyone within their jurisdiction the equal protection of the laws. And ultimately, that was extended to the federal government as well. But here's the question. What does equal protection of the laws mean? Like many of the phrases in the U.S. Constitution, it's pretty vague. And it's left up to the Supreme Court to interpret it. Equal protection of the laws seems to mean people have to be treated equally. That's not entirely true. Think, for example, of the fact that a state can give driver's licenses to adults, but not to children. So that's not treating the children exactly equally, but there's a very good reason for that. And so what the Supreme Court had to do was figure out, all right, when is not treating people exactly the same way still not in violation of the Equal Protection Clause of the 14th Amendment? And eventually, starting in the 1940s, the Supreme Court began to write decisions that said, if laws differentiate between people on the basis of race, we are going to look at those laws as if they belong to a suspect classification. And all that means is that there's something suspicious to the justices about laws that differentiate, say, between white and black people. And that meant that the justices would look at such laws with what they called skeptical scrutiny. So they would be skeptical about the legitimacy of the laws, and they would scrutinize them really carefully. And what it also meant was that the burden of proof was on the government to justify the differentiation. That was a really high burden for any of the governments to meet. And so most of the laws gradually, as we all know, that upheld segregation were gradually struck down by the Supreme Court, particularly in Brown versus Board in 1954. What RBG decided she had to persuade the court to accept as a doctrine was just as it was wrong to write laws that differentiated on the basis of race, it was wrong to write laws that differentiated on the basis of sex. And that was truly revolutionary. That came as a great shock to the justices. She wanted them to put sex in the same category as race and say that sex is a suspect classification. So any laws differentiating between men and women would be looked at by the court with great scrutiny. And I'll tell you, just as a kind of a quick addendum here, why gradually she no longer talked about sex discrimination, she talked about gender discrimination. There was a secretary at Columbia Law School who typed the briefs that RBG handed into the Supreme Court. And one day she said to her, as Ruth told the story later on, words to the effect of, look, you're using this word sex. And when these men see the word sex, they're not thinking about what you want them to think about. So how about using a more neutral term like gender? And from then on, Ruth, in her brief, spoke only about gender discrimination.
0: Yeah, that makes sense, because you don't hear about men having gender on their minds all the time, right? But one thing you were getting at earlier is that one of the strategies was to piggyback or equate sexism with racism. And that worked pretty well, but it got into some trouble occasionally. So, for instance, when there were laws that were discriminating against pregnant women, now, that was something that could be true of a woman and nobody else. Only women get pregnant, despite, I guess, those controversies now about transgender pregnant people. But in general, it's a sex-specific situation. And part of the argument was to say, you still shouldn't make a blanket judgment, because not all pregnant women are incapable of working while they're pregnant.
1: Exactly. And that's what she emphasized over and over again. And it's the reason also that she brought cases where men had been discriminated against on the basis of gender stereotyping, because she said, you've got to look at people as individuals. You can't put all people in categories like all men can do this job, but no women can do this job, or vice versa, for that matter. And so it was, as I said earlier, it was really revolutionary.
0: And speaking of vice versa, one of her strategies was to really emphasize, especially at the beginning, cases that involved discrimination against men. And that really, I imagine, really caught the attention of these male justices. So what? Sexism can work both ways. And the other thing I wanted to mention is that sexism is maybe clearer to combat when it's a violent or really damaging sexism, but there's also something called benevolent sexism, which is, I think, a lot of what was happening, that these justices and society in general thought that women needed protection, they needed to be treated gently, they needed to have extra care of various kinds, and aren't we being a good society but by recognizing their special role? And so there's a kind of benevolent sexism putting women on a pedestal, and I think, I don't know if it was Ruth Bader Ginsburg who said this, but it wasn't a pedestal, it was a cage.
1: Yeah, it was actually one of the Grimké sisters way back in the 1850s who said that, and Ruth picked it up. Yes, absolutely. What the men of the Supreme Court, and not just of the Supreme Court, would say, men in state legislatures, men in the Congress of the United States, said, how nice that we're protecting women. For example, it's great to say that women don't have to serve on juries the way men do, because you know what goes on in the courtroom. There's some dirty stuff being talked about there. Let's protect the women. And aren't they lucky that they don't have to have that responsibility? Of course, what they didn't realize and what RBG had to prove to them was that's also a way of saying women aren't as important to the justice system in the United States as men are. Women are not really as important to taking on the responsibilities of full citizens in the United States. You're treating women like little girls who have to be protected from the ugliness of life. Why are you doing that when we're talking about mature women? And that's the case that she had to make over and over again. And then you talk about the cases about men. Even before she was litigating before the Supreme Court, and this actually became her first case about litigating for gender equality, there was a case back in 1971 of a man, a bachelor, who had never been married, who was taking care of an elderly mother who had physical and mental problems. He had a full-time job, and so he had to hire people to take care of his mother for part of the time when he was away traveling on his job. He applied for a tax relief under the United States tax code that said that people who were taking care, who had to hire people to help take care of disabled parents as well as others, could get a tax break, could get a tax deduction. Only the way the law read, it was limited to women. And the assumption, obviously, behind the people who wrote the law was that only women would want to take care of, would have the full responsibility of taking care of an elderly parent or a child or whatever. Ruth and her husband, Martin Ginsburg, who was a great tax lawyer, saw that the decision had been made against this man, Mr. Maurice, and said, we will bring this case into court. And they got in touch with him when they called him and said, we're willing to take your case to court. His immediate response was, I must be getting a crank phone call. But they managed to convince him that they were serious about that. They took his case into court, went to a federal court of appeals, and they won it. And again, they won it on the basis of, hey, look, you're stereotyping. And this, what they did in getting the judges of the court to decide the way they did was to strike down the very first part of the Social Security Code that had ever been struck down by a court in the United States, by a federal court in the United States. That was one of the reasons her participation with her husband in that case was one of the reasons that she was looked at by the ACLU when they wanted to start a women's rights project and said, yes, this is the right person for the job.
0: Ginsburg readily admitted that she didn't do all this all by herself, even though she was one of the pioneers, that there was a change in the air, so to speak, not just about sexism, but also about racism, civil rights movement, the Vietnam War. It was a very fertile time for change. But one indicator of sort of societal changes of attitudes is that there was a early Dustin Hoffman and Meryl Streep movie, Kramer versus Kramer, which was a movie about a custody battle over a young child. And the Dustin Hoffman character was the more involved parent. And they have a huge litigation about who would be the primary custodial parent. And lo and behold, at the end of the movie, Dustin Hoffman wins, the father wins. And that was a radical thing at the time.
1: Absolutely. I remember that movie very well. I was there kind of feeling for both of the parents, but hoping that it would turn out exactly the right way. All right, so that was just like the first case in which RBG submitted a brief to the Supreme Court, a case called Reed versus Reed, which had to do with an Idaho couple who were divorced, and they had a young son, a teenage son called Skip. When they divorced, the custody arrangement was that Sally Reed, the mother, would have custody for the most part, but that Skip had to go to his father's house and his father's new family on weekends. And one weekend, Skip, who really just liked being there, called his mom and said, take me home. And what she had to say was, I can't. The court has said your dad has a right to have you on the weekends. And Skip was so depressed by the whole thing that he went down to the basement of his father's home, took his father's shotgun and killed himself. And so Sally, devastated by this, as you can imagine, went into court and asked that she be named the executor of Skip's estate. And there was almost nothing in it. He was a kid. But she didn't want the father to have even the personal stuff that had belonged to Skip. And the father, however, went into court also and applied to become executor of the estate. And what the Idaho court said was, no, according to Idaho law, if two parents apply to be an executor of an estate, or just two people, a man and a woman, apply to be an executor of an estate, the man is automatically chosen. And obviously the assumption was, oh yeah, men understand these things, women don't. So Sally eventually managed to get her case to the attention of RBG and others. And so RBG wrote a brief that, checking what we said earlier on, was full of statistics about how women were performing all kinds of jobs throughout the country, including that of executor of estates, because, of course, there were many women whose husbands had died and they had become the executors of their estates, and nobody was saying that they hadn't done a good job of that. And amazingly enough, the Supreme Court of the United States, this all-male court, agreed and said, yes, you're discriminating against women here without being able to show that there's a good reason for that kind of differentiation. That was a total landmark in American law.
0: So I thought it would be fun to talk about an anecdote that is almost like a comic relief now, but I'm sure it was not so comical. Maybe it was partly comical back then, and that's that Ginsburg had to hide her own pregnancy at Columbia because women were not supposed to teach if they were visibly pregnant. So she wore her mother-in-law's oversized clothes in order to hide it.
1: Absolutely. Her mother-in-law was bigger than Ruth was, and so her clothes were bigger. And that's what she had to do. If she hadn't had her consciousness raised before that, wow, did that ever do it?
0: There were also some rather seemingly minor cases, but I think in order to make a point of the principle, there was a case involving discrimination against men for the minimum age for drinking very low alcohol beer. that women could buy it in a certain state at 18, and men had to wait till 21. This was really just to make a point, I think, because I can't imagine that Ginsburg really cared about the issue per se. She cared more about the principle.
1: She thought that the law that said, it's Oklahoma law, that said that women could buy near beer, which is 2% alcohol, at age 18, men had to wait until age 21. She just thought it was too silly. She just almost couldn't believe that there was such a law. And this, incidentally, was not one of the cases that she argued before the Supreme Court, but she wrote a really important brief in the case. And she, as I say, simply made fun of the law, but at the same time, she understood this was serious in the sense that it was based on the assumption that young men drink and drink too much and then have car accidents, but that doesn't happen to women. But it's all men drink and get drunk. All women do not. That was exactly the kind of thing she was fighting against, that kind of stereotyping.
0: We have that kind of stereotyping in car rental rates. I think it's still true that you have to be over the age of 25 and not male. Whether you're male or female makes a difference on the insurance rates because men, young men do get into more car accidents. So that seems like a situation where discrimination would almost make sense.
1: It might. If you could prove that it's true of all men and that the opposite was true of all women, the fact that it's still a law doesn't mean that it's a good law or a good practice. Absolutely. And again, what she was arguing against was not looking at people as individuals. Let's look at it this way. Tell me, what color are your eyes?
0: Hazel.
1: Okay, my eyes are blue. How about a law that says all blue-eyed people are more capable of driving well than all hazel-eyed people? Now, that would be silly, right? And you would say, that doesn't make any sense. Unless you can come up with statistics that show that more hazel-eyed people get into accidents than blue-eyed people. You know the reason for that. There are more hazel-eyed people in the world than there are blue-eyed people. Very simple. But to say that I am necessarily a safer driver than you because I have blue eyes, you have hazel eyes. Oh, come on. Let's get real here. And as I said, we still have remnants of this nonsensical thinking in our laws, but that doesn't mean that they're good laws.
0: Yeah, and you could see how tricky it might get. When you talk about eye color, of course, there is no relationship. But there are other things where there is one. For instance, how well you do on the eye test at the Department of Motor Vehicles has an impact on whether you're required to wear glasses. Right? That's a sensible restriction.
1: Absolutely, absolutely. And I think she would have been the first to agree. And that's what the whole suspect classification is about. Suspect classification doesn't mean, oh, if you differentiate on the basis of anything the law is going to be struck down. What it means is, all right, you're differentiating among people. Show us why. Show us that it's reasonable. And if you can show us that it's reasonable, that's fine. Just as I said early on, a state can say that adults can drive, but kids can't. Fine. It's not treating them equally, but it's reasonable.
0: Okay, so let's get back into pregnancy and childbirth, because that's a real difference. But as you understandably mentioned before, it doesn't affect all women the same way, at least not completely. But that's one area where women have needed some special treatment in a way, because there's unequal conditions. For instance, allowing women to not lose their jobs, for instance, if they get pregnant, or allowing them to have a certain amount of time off when they give birth. Those kind of things are important. And I think, as you alluded to earlier, equal doesn't necessarily mean identical treatment. Equal means, part of what equal means is being treated, given what you need.
1: Absolutely. And that was something that RBG was criticized for by some feminists during the 1970s. And they would say, why are you telling the Supreme Court that men and women have to be treated equally, meaning the same way, when in fact, women need something else, like nursing mothers need time to nurse. And her answer was, I couldn't agree with you more, but at this moment, 1970s, what I have to convince the justices of is the fact that men and women basically should be treated equally, should be treated alike. Later on, we can get into the differentiations, and she was 100% with that later on. But yeah, of course, again, it's treating people as individuals, because you can't say that all women can get time off. All women who are mothers of young children get time off. Obviously, it's only the ones who are nursing who need that time off, and all young mothers are not nursing their children. So again, it's a matter of looking at people as individuals.
0: Right. And then with nursing, of course, it makes sense to require companies to have rooms or conditions where women can nurse if they need to, if there's, let's say, a nursery on site, things like that. I mean, and other countries, I think in Europe, deal with this a lot better than we do, that allow for there to be a better work-life balance.
1: Absolutely. And she certainly understood that. As a matter of fact, one of the interesting things was that some of the women who were working in the Women's Rights Project did have young children, babies. And so the Women's Rights Project actually set up an office where women could nurse their babies and take care of the very little ones. So that became the first childcare facility that the ACLU had ever seen. But she got that. She understood that completely.
0: Let's talk a bit about Ginsburg's feelings about Roe v. Wade. I think this is really interesting and maybe somewhat confusing, but she made a statement in 1992 that she thought that the decision in Roe v. Wade had been overbroad. I didn't read this, but I just was wondering, was that said in preparation for her ascension to the Supreme Court, which was just a year later, that she had to hedge a bit, or is that what she really believed? And I guess the thinking is that she did believe that because she was worried that it was not on a firm enough foundation the way it was decided. Not that she was against the ruling altogether.
1: Exactly. She said that first in a speech, and then the speech was published in a law journal, NYU Law Journal. And what she meant was exactly what you said. The basis for the decision in Roe v. Wade, as it came down, was the right to privacy. Now, the right to privacy isn't mentioned in the Constitution at all. It is a judge-created right, if you will. It's an important right. I'm not knocking it at all. But it doesn't have a firm foundation in the Constitution. And what she thought was that if the court had simply based its decision on the basis of equal protection of the laws, that there would be a firm foundation, because, of course, equal protection is part of the Constitution. And therefore, it might not have generated the anti-abortion rights movement the way it did across the United States. She was not in any way saying that she didn't believe absolutely in reproductive freedom. And in fact, when the Women's Rights Project was created, and she wrote a proposal which would go to foundations so that they would give the ACLU money for the Women's Rights Project, very prominent in that was reproductive freedom. But the major funder of the Women's Rights Project in its early days was the Ford Foundation. And for one reason or another, the Ford Foundation would not fund anything that involved abortion rights. And so the ACLU had to split off a separate reproductive freedom project from the Women's Rights Project, which made Ruth pretty unhappy because she was ready to litigate for reproductive freedom, including the right to abortion.
0: So one of the things she said toward the end of this aspect of her career is that the progress had been very uneven. She said it went from no rights to half rights to confusing rights. And what did she mean by that? I guess there were some decisions that went the wrong way in her view, only one of which I think she was the actual litigator, because she was involved in, I think, of the case she litigated, she only lost one, which is pretty amazing, that she litigated to the Supreme Court. But what did she mean by that, confusing rights? What was the state of this, of the laws regarding women by the end of the 70s?
1: What she meant was this, talking about the case that you just mentioned, which involved a homeowner who was a widower and who asked for a tax deduction that would have been available had he been a widow, and the Supreme Court said, no, it's fine that these deductions are available only to women because they're helping to compensate women for all the things that they've had to do, all the prejudice against them that they've had to experience throughout the ages. And what Ruth hated about that decision was that it was based, again, on stereotyping. The assumption was all women have been discriminated against. All women need this money. No men have been discriminated against. No men need this money. And what she said was, this is really confusing. On the one hand, you're saying, okay, we're now going to treat men and women exactly alike. On the other hand, you're saying, no, we're going to give women this boost that she was saying, I'm not entirely sure that all women need at all. So this is confusing. What are you telling us here? And that's why she talked about confusing rights.
0: She was really arguing against a case that involves something akin to affirmative action for women. And it's really interesting. I think she had such a clear idea of what was needed in the long run that it was a setback in a way to have affirmative action, because it reinforced this, as you say, the stereotyping about gender roles.
1: Exactly. And certainly that put her at odds with some other members of the feminist community. And of course, it's something that one can argue about, but she was very clear-headed about it. Again, going full back to this notion, don't stereotype.
0: We're getting close to the end of the interview. I wonder if you'd like to talk about the current state of affairs for women's rights, and are you worried that there's going to be a kind of retrenchment given the composition of the courts right now and the what's been happening there?
1: How could anybody who cares about gender equality not be concerned right now? It's really devastating. It's not just that the court said there's no right to abortion, although that alone is so significant that I don't know what could be more significant. But while I don't recommend that everybody rush out and read the Supreme Court reports, if you look at Justice Alito's opinion for the court, it talks about women as being really inferior, women as needing all kinds of protection. It really legitimizes the notion of women as second-class citizens in need of protection of the state. So it goes beyond the business just of the right to abortion. It goes to a view of women that we haven't seen articulated in the Supreme Court since the 1960s. And in that way, it is definitely a step backwards. After all, Alito was writing not only for himself, he was writing for a majority of the Supreme Court of the United States. Yes, I am very worried.
0: What other retrenchments would you fear could happen?
1: Once you say that women have to be treated as if they are in need of protection because that's what Justice Alito was saying. As I said, it goes beyond the abortion right. Then you can go back to the laws of the 1940s. You could go back to the laws of the 1890s and say, yeah, women should be kept out of this or that or the other because it's for their own protection. And I think you do see a really anti-woman tone in some of the rhetoric that comes from our political leaders today. So I think there are, even to this day, a lot of men and perhaps some women who are threatened by the idea of treating women exactly equally, which means treating them not only as having equal rights, but treating them as having equal responsibilities. And that may be frightening to some women, as I say, as well as men. So yeah, the implications are very far-reaching.
0: Okay, that's not exactly a cheerful note to end on, but a realistic one. So thank you so much for coming on to Delving In. Philippa Strum, Global Fellow at the Woodrow Wilson International Center for Scholars, a professor emerita at the City University of New York, a recipient of a Lifetime Achievement Award by the ACLU, and so on. But today we've been talking about her recent book, On Account of Sex, Ruth Bader Ginsburg and the Making of Gender Equality Law. So thank you so much.
1: Oh, thank you so much. It's been delightful talking with you.
0: Delving In is broadcast on Sunday mornings at 9 with a repeat broadcast on Friday mornings at 11. 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Here is my email address, Stuart Kelter, that's S-T-U-A-R-T-K-E-L-T-E-R, at protonmail.com.
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1: You're listening to Away with Words, the show about language and how we use it. I'm Grant Barrett.
2: And I'm Martha Barnett. And Grant, when you and I do speaking engagements around the country, there's one question that always seems to come up during the Q&A.
1: Well, besides, how can I do what you do?
2: Right.
1: What are you thinking of?
2: I'm thinking of how often we get asked, what's your favorite word?
1: Oh, that's a hard one. It's so hard. And you and I both have kind of the same stock response, which is, it's like choosing your favorite child or your favorite star in the sky.
2: Yes.
1: But people do have favorite children and they do have favorite stars in the sky.
2: Well, yeah. And sometimes things change. And that's what I was going to say is that I have a new favorite word.
1: All right. All right. Across. This is a moment. Let's have it.
2: Okay. All right. Maybe you already know this. The word is gongoozler.
1: Wow. Okay. Lovely. Lots of potential here. Talk to us about it.
2: Yeah. Okay. Gongoozler. That's G-O-N-G-O-O-Z-L-E-R. A gongoozler is somebody who stands around watching things. And the cool thing about the history of this word is that it comes from the slang of canal workers in Britain in the late 18th and early 19th century. There's a 1904 glossary of canal terms that defines gongoozler as an idle and inquisitive person who stands staring for prolonged periods at anything out of the common.
1: Oh, that's amazing. I love that. It's such a specific term. But it reminds me so much, what's the Italian term for the old men staring at construction sites?
2: Yeah, I thought you might mention that. Umarelli.
1: Umarelli. Yeah, absolutely. Just kind of foaming at the mouth over this cool thing that's happening, and it's just speaking directly to their souls.
2: Right, right. These older guys who just go around and watch construction workers and comment, and it's very endearing, I think.
1: Instead of staring aimlessly at your phone or gaping in wonder at the language, you can call or text toll-free in the United States and Canada, 877-929-9673. 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
3: Hello. My name is Caitlin Culbertson, and I'm calling from Dallas, Texas.
1: Welcome to the show, Caitlin. Dallas is one of our favorite towns. We've had so many good shows there when we've hit the road. But what's on your mind today?
3: Well, as I'm entering my seventh decade, my body is betraying me. And one of the ways it's doing it is I'm getting that old lady arm flap underneath your arms.
1: Oh, no.
3: And when I refer to it to my friends, I call them flying Bettys. And everybody looks at me like I'm nuts. But my whole life, the old women in my life, born in the 1890s, they all called their underarm extra skin flying Bettys. But I went and looked it up on the internet, and no, I couldn't find it anywhere. So what are flying Bettys? Where did that come from?
1: Well, hold on a second, Caitlin. Let's get to the bottom of this. So you're talking, how many women are we talking about who use this term in your world? A dozen? Two dozen?
3: Yeah, pretty much all over Texas.
1: But only your family, not your friends or your coworkers.
3: Oh, friends and coworkers are too young to use things like that.
1: That's the secret 70. To life is hanging out with younger people. They'll keep you energetic.
3: Yeah, and I do, but they all look at me like I'm crazy, and then they give me that, what is she saying? Let's not listen to this.
1: I got to tell you, Caitlin, as somebody whose body is betraying him because of age as well, I've got flying Billies, we might call them, on the way. So.
3: Oh, excellent. I love that.
2: Yeah, so Caitlin, you're talking about you're standing there in a sleeveless dress, and it's the part that keeps waving even after you stop, right?
3: Correct. Now, I have heard them called flying bats.
1: Yeah, mm-hmm. Bat wings.
3: But never Bettys.
1: Yeah, bat wings, they're sometimes called.
3: Bat wings, that's it.
2: Yeah, I'm actually more familiar with the term hello, Bettys. You know, that the same idea that you're like waving to Betty over there and it just keeps waving.
1: Well, Martha, I think the term is hi, Bettys, not hello, Bettys, right?
2: Oh, I've heard both.
1: Oh, and hello, Helens. But I'm wondering if hi, Betty and flying Bettys, those sound so much alike. I wonder if there's some kind of bleed in from one into the other.
2: Well, I imagine there is a connection there. And the whole idea of them being sort of like wings, you know, I've heard some people call them flying squirrels.
1: Mm-hmm.
3: Oh, my.
2: Or bingo wings, you know, you're sitting there playing bingo and you get bingo and you raise your hand and, and you're waving it. And again, I think that's more common in the UK. But Caitlin, you'll be interested to know that there are lots of expressions like this all around the world. I love the German one, Winkerarme, which is waving arm.
1: Yeah.
2: And
3: Winkerarme.
2: Winkerarme.
3: Okay, I'm going to have to try and memorize that one.
2: Yeah. Winkerarme. And then in Brazil, you talk about tchauzinhos, which are little goodbyes.
1: Oh,
3: and how cute.
2: And there's also a Chinese term that translates as bye-bye meat.
1: That's not so cute.
3: Oh, that's the best.
1: Well, the Swedish one is järhäng, which means pike. Hang, P-I-K-E, because they look kind of like the soft underbelly of the northern pike fish. So the pike hang.
3: Golly gee, Willy Whiffers, that's a lot of crazy.
1: Yeah, Caitlin, do you know who has the most of these? The Australians. The Australians
3: really
1: seem to believe that English is meant to be embellished with a lot of vigor, and they go for it. And so there's a book of Australian slang by the journalist and author Kel Richards, and he has, I think, 15 terms for this from Australia, including auntie arms, the nanas, the tuck shop lady arms. The tuck shop is a shop that sells sweets and things to school kids. Goodbye muscles, piano arms, reverse biceps, which I really love, and so does he.
2: That's nice.
1: The wobblies, the bye nows, the ta-ta flaps, and then this one, the widow's curtains.
2: Oh,
3: the widow's what?
1: Curtains. The widow's curtains.
3: Ooh,
1: yeah.
3: That's cool.
1: That one's got some spirit to it, I think.
2: So, Caitlin, you're not alone in this. And I'm surprised this is only just now a problem for you. I remember taking a salsa class in my 30s and, you know, in a sleeveless dress. And I looked up at my arms in the mirror and it was like, oh, no.
1: But, Caitlin, I got to say, your good-natured laughing about this is just the right way to handle it. I think.
3: Yeah, and I'm a crazy old woman, and I raced bicycles for 15 years, and then when I turned 40, I got bored and took up skydiving. So I've always been athletic and slimmer, but now as I'm aging, finally at 70, I'm starting to flap.
1: Yeah. It'll happen to us all, even those of us who don't have that amazing lifestyle. What a lifestyle that is, road racing and skydiving.
3: Oh, it's the most fun you can have with your clothes on.
1: You can do it naked, too, by the way. Caitlin, thank you so much for your wonderful call. Call us again sometime, all right?
3: Okay, thank you so much for enlightening me.
1: Yeah, sure.
3: Bye-bye.
1: Be well. Bye-bye.
2: Are you waving?
1: I'm waving.
3: I'm waving. My buddies are flying.
2: Well, you know what? I bet there are even more terms out there floating around. We'd love to hear about them. If you have a different term for those flabby upper arms, give us a call or call about any aspect of language, 877-929-9673. Hi, you have a way with words.
4: Hi, Martha. This is Robin. I'm calling from San Luis Obispo, California.
2: Hey, Robin. Glad to have you. What's up?
4: My family were watching a sporting event, me and my mom and my dad, and we heard the term a flash in the pan for an athlete who, you know, performed very well for a short period of time and then sort of fizzled out. And we were talking about that between the three of us, and we're just wondering about the origins of that. My parents thought maybe it had something to do with gold mining, a flash of gold in a pan. I hadn't really ever given it too much thought, but when I'd heard that before, I'd thought of like flambé, or, you know, using wine and cooking and something flaring up, and instead of Googling the origin, we thought that it would be more fun to give you guys a call.
1: Well, we are glad that you called. So the pan we're talking about here is a different pan, and it's not as common as those other ones. At least it isn't now, but it used to be. And it's the pan on a flintlock musket where you put the powder. And so a flash in a pan is a misfire because the powder burns, but the gun doesn't really fire. So you put the powder in the pan, you pull the trigger, the hammer strikes a flint, makes a spark, the powder goes poof, and it's supposed to travel, the fire that's made is supposed to travel through a touch hole to ignite the main charge that's in the barrel. But when you have a flash in a pan, that last part doesn't happen. You only get the initial burst of poof of the powder and nothing else. And so it's an explosion that doesn't really lead to much, just exactly the same way we use it figuratively now. And we have it in a literal sense from the very early 1700s and from a figurative sense from the very early 1800s. And it was described, I think, the very first non-literal use I know of. They were talking about a journey that was slow to start. So not quite the same sense, but sometimes it's about hesitating more than it is about having an initial success and then petering out to nothing. So there's a couple different nuances there that have changed over the years.
4: Well, that's very interesting that, you know, I thought that both of our thoughts could be were yeah, perfectly valid, but they're not the right one either.
1: Not the right ones. And another one that often comes up that is also not right is old style photography, where you have this pan full of powder to make the flash so that you can get a lot of extra light on your subject.
4: Okay.
1: Martha, we have a bunch of these from that era of weaponry, right? From the flintlock era.
2: Yeah, I'm trying to think. Muskets and...
1: Well, I'm talking about half-cocked, where became figurative.
2: Yeah.
1: Or lock, stock, and barrel, or keep your powder dry. Or if we talk about somebody being ramrod straight, the ramrod is this long straight tool you use to drive that charge home in the barrel.
2: Right.
1: And it's a, you know, at one time people would think of a ramrod as a very good example of a straight thing, but we just don't have that intimacy with that kind of weapon anymore.
4: Yeah, I would never have guessed that that was something that came from weaponry.
1: Yeah,
4: so that's very interesting.
1: Unlike baseball, which is still a regular part of everyday life and has given us so much figurative language, this has passed on into history. So we don't have that daily intimacy or that kind of weaponry that we used to, when it might have been at one time the very first thing you thought of because you knew it more than anything else. You knew it more than flambe cooking or gold panning.
2: Right.
4: Sure.
2: Expressions live on. Yeah. Well, Robin, thanks for the question, and say hello to your parents for us.
4: No, absolutely will. Thank you guys so much.
1: Sure, yeah. Take care of yourself. Bye-bye.
4: All right, you too. Bye-bye.
2: 877-929-9673.
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0: You're listening to Away with Words, the show about language and how we use it. I'm Martha Barnett.
1: And I'm Grant Barrett. And joining us wearing a tinfoil hat and carrying a ball of red yarn, it's our quiz guy, John Chinesky. Hi, John.
2: I'm telling you guys, I have it all figured out, and they can't stop me. There's this, the language conspiracies. I know every single one of them, and we'll talk about that later. But first, I have a quiz for you. Now, if you're like me, you like to travel the world, but you don't have time or resources. Luckily, language can help you get you where you want to be. So you just listen to conversations around you. You'll get to many, many wonderful countries. For example, I overheard someone say, "I try to be organized, but I'm just not. I made two lists. Here's the pro list, but where did the..." And then he finished with a country in Africa. He said, "Congo."
1: Where did the Congo?
2: Oh. Yeah, where did the Congo? So I'm like, oh, it's
0: no.
2: It's just like traveling to another land. It really is.
1: It really is like. Not, but we'll play anyway.
2: Well, there we go. I'll give you an overheard sentence. You finish it with the name of a country. Here we Congo. "Here on the farm, we don't drink coffee. We just take the dry grass from the barn, steep it, and make ourselves some delicious..."
0: Hay tea.
2: Hay tea. Some hay tea.
1: Oh, God. Took me a second. Okay. I think Martha might come out ahead on this one.
2: I guarantee you that doesn't
1: taste
2: too good.
1: She leapt forward immediately with the correct answer.
0: Grant was picturing a real farm, I'm sure.
1: I was thinking about sunny meadows filled with daisies.
2: I'm sure that hay tea tastes about as good as the pun. Anyway, let's move on. "Listen, Mon, I could tell your daughter didn't want to clean her room, but did..."
1: "To Jamaica.
2: Jamaica? To Jamaica?
0: Oh,
2: yeah.
0: Ouch.
2: You made a cleaner room.
1: Also good. A terrible pun. I'm keeping a list of your offenses."
2: Okay. I'll atone for them eventually, I'm sure. "I am unable to reach the bowl on the top shelf. What about you?"
0: Utah?
2: "I am tall, but I still can't reach the
0: Utah?
2: Ball on the top shelf.
0: You going to Salt
2: what
0: Lake
2: about
0: City?
2: You not at all, no.
1: Are you tall?
2: No.
1: Is it something about no reach?
2: Think about the Great Rift Valley in Africa.
0: But Kenya?
2: Yeah, Kenya.
1: But Kenya.
0: Oh, my gosh.
2: Terrible. What about
0: this
2: you,
0: is
2: Kenya?
0: Really terrible. Even I think these puns are terrible.
2: I know. "This snow is coming down really hard. I'd better head to the town."

0: Samoa?
1: Samoa, yes. The independent state in Polynesia of Samoa.
0: Oh, John, you could make a whole career out of these terrible, terrible, terrible puns.
2: And if any listener wants to join us, they can call or text toll-free 877-929-9673 or email words@waywardradio.org.
0: Hey there, you have a way with words.
3: Hi, I'm Amy in Atlanta.
0: Hey, Amy. We're glad to have you. What made you take time out of your busy day to give us a call?
3: So I'm a historian. I do walking tours, and I really like walking around the city and pointing out details in the city to folks to see how the way there are clues in the landscape that remind us of history.
2: Mm-hmm. Mm-hmm.
3: So one of the tours I do, we go on a little tiny street called Airline Street. But Airline Street's nowhere near the airport. Atlanta's famous for its airport today. But the street name goes back before that. It goes back to it's adjacent to the rail line that is a block away.
2: Yeah.
3: And there used to be a train called the Airline Bell that ran down that railroad. So my guests never make that connection when I point out Airline Street to the idea that it's about railroads. So I've always been curious, how did the term airline became used for that new industry of railroads? And then how did that term transition to the aviation industry as it got started?
2: Oh, Amy, this is such an interesting question because it leads us to such interesting things. One of them is that when you look in digitized newspapers and journals, you can find the word airline many, many years before airplanes were ever invented, before anyone could fly. You know, almost before Icarus, but not quite, but really far back. And your connection of that airline railway to the name of that street is exactly on the money. When you did that, and there was a ding, ding, ding that went off in my head, and it wasn't just because you said the airline bell, and I assume that's B-E-L-L-E, meaning the beautiful
3: correct,
2: one,
3: correct.
2: Right? Beautiful lady. And this is because there's this thing, a particular usage of airline that they use in construction, but particularly for railways. And all it means is, as the crow flies, a straight shot. Airline, if you took this path in the air and not on the ground, there'd be, and with nothing in your way, straight through. And so when we're talking about railways in particular, they used airline or airline route for the shortest distance between two points, but they used it kind of as a marketing tool as well, because people wanted to know that their train wasn't going to meander all over the landscape. It was going to go to A to B, straight as could be, with nothing in between.
3: Okay, that makes great sense.
2: So it's a line through the air, literally.
0: Yeah, it's like a beeline.
2: A beeline, yeah.
0: Yeah.
3: A beeline. So then when the aviation industry got started, they were really focused on that same idea that it's an airline, not that it is you are in the air?
2: No, they weren't. That actually has a different source. Think of ocean liners and airliners.
3: Correct.
2: So airline is kind of a reduction of the idea of the term of airliner.
3: So, all right.
2: Yeah, so it's more connected to the idea of a liner. It's something that has a line, a point. It's still a line. It's still a connection from point A to point B, but it's less about the directness of it.
0: And it was often two words, right? And then
2: airline. Sometimes it's
0: an
2: open compound or closed compound, hyphen or space in there. But yeah, so
3: yeah,
2: look for both.
3: I've seen it both ways.
2: Yeah.
0: Mm-hmm.
3: Well, that's great. Thank you so much. I appreciate it.
2: Yeah, take care. Thanks, Amy. We really appreciate it. And have fun on those tours. That's all. If I get to Atlanta, I'm going to look you up.
0: Me too.
3: Please
0: that sounds
3: do.
0: Great.
2: Yeah, what a
3: please
2: town with
3: do.
2: Deep history. I'd love to find out more. Take care of yourself.
3: All right. You too. Bye-bye.
2: Bye-bye.
0: Thanks, Amy. Bye-bye.
2: Well, we know that happens to you all the time. You find you've been using a word every day, and you're like, wait a second. Do I even know what I'm saying? Well, this is the place to figure it out. Call or text toll-free in the United States and Canada, 877-929-9673, or email words@waywardradio.org.

0: Grant, you remember that call we had from Jane in Cape Cod, Massachusetts? She's the one who directs a women's choir called Common Voices, and she was looking for a word for what their group does when they gather to sing just for the joy of singing and community rather than working toward a rehearsal.
1: Right. So it was nothing official. They just came together. Wasn't a performance.

0: doesn't practice.
1: Right.
0: Yeah.
1: Right.
0: You know, it's funny. I always say this, but we get so much response. We get so much response to questions like this. We had a lot of good ideas.
1: We had a ton of them. People really stepped up to help. And it's a long list of suggestions that they offered. Among them were Songfest, Enchanted Evening, Session, Choral Fellowship, Song Circle, like a knitting circle, or a sing-along. And actually, Jane wrote us after that with a list of words that she's thought about since she talked with us. And that list includes the words sing-a-ma-jig and synchronize.
0: Oh, nice. Those actually sound like the names of a cappella groups, though.
1: They kind of do.
0: They're always very punny, aren't they?
1: Sing-a-ma-jig. But, you know, there's one other one that we got from Sandy Jones. She lives in Toronto, Canada. And she noted that in the same way we say, I had a good think about something, maybe the choir could just call their time together a sing, as in, I'm looking forward to next week's sing. And I really like that.
0: Oh, I particularly like it if you put the adjective good in front of it. Let's have a good sing. We had a good sing.
1: Nice.
0: We've got a good sing scheduled for next week.
1: I like that. Well, if you want to have a good chat with us, you can call or text anytime. It's toll-free in the U.S. and Canada. The number is 877-929-9673.
0: Hello, you have a way with words.
2: Hi, this is Josh calling from Jacksonville.
0: Hi, Josh from Jacksonville. What's on your mind?
2: Well, I was watching the Artemis launch recently, and it was as epic as it was. I was thrown off a little bit because as they're talking about the details and everything, they said, you know, something about the positioning had to change just a tad. And it got me thinking about how, you know, specific they were being, but then going to just a tad threw me off. And I'm like, where did we even get that from? Like, just a tad, just a little bit.
0: So you said that they were being specific, but do you feel like tad is kind of a measurement for scientists, like the rocket scientists would be using a tad? Why didn't they say like a centimeter?
2: Right. Yeah. Or something way more actually specific. No, this was, that's why it threw me off so much.
0: Gotcha.
2: Being that, you know, everything has to be perfect with a launch like that, especially going around the moon. And it just made me think like, where did we get that measurement a tad? And like it could mean so many different things, but obviously it's just a little bit.
1: Yeah, I agree. It's a little bit weird to see it in a scientific context. The word tad meaning a small amount, it's a little bit of a mystery how that meaning came about, but it probably began as American slang for a small child in the mid-19th century. And actually, Abraham Lincoln's son, who was named Thomas, acquired the nickname tad very early. Some people will say that tad is just a shortened form of tadpole. And that Abraham Lincoln's son had a big head and a little body and wiggled around a lot, and that's why they called him Tad. I suspect it had to do that the sense of Tad meaning small amount just kind of arose because it's a small, you know, it's in that class of words that are just tiny words.
0: And the other part, there's two other things I want to toss in here, Martha. One is, it looks like most of the sources and references that say it comes from tadpole all got that information from the Oxford English Dictionary. But the Oxford English Dictionary entry hasn't been updated in a really long time. And I suspect when they update it, that purported etymology will either disappear or be reduced in importance. Because we have expressions like tit for tat, which is a kind of a quid pro quo when you do, you push back or return an action to somebody, usually a mean one. And there's no reason that the tit and tat in that expression couldn't also have come to the fore as broken down its component parts. And it may have come from tip for tap, T-A-P. And all these small words are confusing, and their likelihood of appearing from many sources at any time makes it really impossible to know if they're for sure related or they were devised independently or what exactly happened. And you know, we have this other whole thing too. There's this cluster of words from the American South that mean small, including tad and tat, but also tattic and totic and tattle. And those could be kind of pet forms or hypocoristic forms of longer words made short in order to represent small things or small people. So it's just too confusing here. But Martha's gist, I can back completely, which is, it's an American term, came around in the mid-1800s. Those things are for certain. Anything else is guesswork.
2: Sounds appropriate, being such an American term, then, for the Artemis launch.
0: Yeah, exactly.
1: Come to think of it.
0: I love the idea that there's a bunch of rocket scientists going like, yeah, just nudge it a little bit. You don't have to measure. Eyeball it. Do it by the seat of your pants, guys. It'll get there.
2: And check it 12 times.
1: Yeah, exactly. So that's pretty much what we know about Ted.
2: Thank you so much. Yeah, I've been using it without questioning it for so long, and then hearing it in that context just made it just stuck out like a sore thumb. So thank you.
0: Well, we appreciate the time, Josh. Take care of yourself.
2: Thank you.
0: All right, bye-bye.
1: Thanks, Josh. Bye-bye. Well, maybe you came across a word that you've said all your life, and then you saw it in a different context, and you thought, what? Where did that word come from? What does it really mean? You can call to talk about it, 877-929-9673, or send an email to words@waywardradio.org. Hi there. You have a way with words.
3: Hey, this is Jill calling from Greenville, South Carolina.
1: Hey, Jill.
0: Hi, Jill.
1: We're glad to have you.
3: Today, I'm calling to talk to you about pickles.
0: Oh, yes, please. I love pickles.
3: Me too.
1: Pickles. Okay.
0: What are you thinking about in terms of pickles?
3: Well, I am curious as why is it that when we say pickles, everyone just automatically assumes pickled cucumbers? So if you ask someone if they want pickles on their sandwich like you just did, it's implied that you're talking about pickled cucumbers. Mm-hmm. But for other pickled foods, you always have to specify, like pickled onions, pickled carrots, and so on. I'm just curious if there's like a linguistic reason as to why cucumbers became the default pickle, and if there are other examples like this where one specific food becomes like the unspoken standard. I was thinking like the closest I could think of is fries, which we're implying is fried potatoes, when anything else has to be spelled out like fried fish or, for example, fried pickles. So
0: yeah.
3: I'd love to hear your thoughts.
0: Yeah, Jill, amazing. This is great because there's a ton of cool stuff we can talk about here, and a lot of it has to do with food. There's a word that we keep bringing up on the show these days, and it's prototypicality. It's the idea that something is prototypical, and that when you mention it, there's one particular prototype of this kind of thing that pops into your mind. There's a kind of a generic idea that you may have. Now, it can differ from person to person, but generally these are culturally shared. Because we all come from the same basic culture. Mm-hmm. So, for example, something has floated for years in the historian community is the idea that in 1,000 years, if they're looking at our cookbooks and somebody reads, the recipe needs 2 eggs, in 1,000 mm-hmm. years, they might not know that we meant chicken eggs. And they'd be like, well, what do they want? Hummingbirds? Emus? I don't know what kind of egg they want in this recipe. That's because for us, the prototypical egg is a chicken egg. And we find this again and again. Corn is a really great example because corn is a historical example. It used to refer to any grain seed. But now, at least in the United States and North America, we generally mean maize, M-A-I-Z-E. Whereas you have this other idea, which is, so for us, corn is prototypically maize, but for other people, it isn't. Meat went to the same root. It used to mean just general food, anything that you would put on the table and eat. And then it became prototypically the flesh of an animal. If I say, do you want to go for a drink? What do you assume?
3: Alcohol.
0: We're not going to get warm milk, probably, unless one of us is under drinking age. So again and again, we find with food that this happens. It happened with the word plum. Historically meant dried grapes. And mm-hmm. Marmalade wasn't always made from oranges. It was made from quince. And so the prototypicality of that changed.
3: So many good examples. That's awesome.
0: So, yeah, there's a ton of these. So, anyway, yeah, so just generally what happens is we develop a cultural understanding that we agree upon generally, and there are obviously exceptions to this. aware, but generally we culturally agree that this one generic version of this category is what we all agree we mean when we say something like pickled.
1: Yeah, it does seem weird if you think about it. Like, why did cucumbers win? You know?
0: Yeah, I think it's just, I think it's the same reason that there's that time of year where you can't go home without finding the neighbors who left cucumbers and zucchini on the porch. There's just so many cucumbers in the world.
1: So, Jill, does that help?
3: Yes, that completely answered my question. More than answered my question. Thank you so much.
0: Always in full. Always too much. Thank you for saying that.
3: I love all that information. That was awesome. Thank you so much. I'm going to go tell all my friends about this.
0: Yes, please. And look up the word prototypicality for more.
3: I will. Thank you so much. I appreciate you too.
0: Sure. We appreciate
1: Thanks,
0: you.
1: Thanks, Jill.
0: Thank you. Take care of yourself.
1: Take care.
3: Yep.
1: Bye-bye.
3: Bye.
1: Call or text 877-929-9673.
0: 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Stay tuned.

0: You're listening to Away With Words, the show about language and how we use it. I'm Grant Barrett.
1: And I'm Martha Barnett. Daniel Mendelsohn is a widely acclaimed author, critic, and essayist, and he has a Ph.D. in classics and teaches literature at Bard College in upstate New York. In 2001, he taught an undergraduate seminar on the great Greek epic, The Odyssey. But this one had an unusual twist, because sitting in on the class, along with the young students, was the professor's 81-year-old father, Jay Mendelsohn. Daniel Mendelsohn tells the story of that semester and more in a moving book called An Odyssey, A Father, A Son, and An Epic. His dad had been a kid from the Bronx who stubbornly worked his way up to become a research scientist and mathematician. He was this gruff absolutist who reveled in the precision of numbers, and he was somebody who always said, if something's not hard, it's not worth doing. So the book is this delightful chronicle of contrast, because there's the dapper, urbane, younger Mendelsohn who lives in the world of texts and interpretation, where meanings shift and multiply. And then there's his schlubby, opinionated dad who keeps interrupting with his own commentary, like demanding to know why everyone thinks Odysseus is such a hero. He says, he cheats on his wife, he sleeps with Calypso, he loses all of his men, so he's a lousy general. The younger Mendelsohn finds these interruptions embarrassing and frustrating, but the students love the old guy and his insights. So on one level, the book feels like taking this invigorating college class on the Odyssey, all for free. After the class, the father and son take a tour of the Aegean, retracing the voyage of Odysseus. So it becomes a book about travel writing, too. And one of the other things I really enjoyed about this book is the passion that the younger Mendelsohn, the professor, brings to teaching. He writes, "Beauty and pleasure are at the center of teaching, for the best teacher is one who wants you to find meaning in the things that have given him pleasure too, so that the appreciation of their beauty will outlive him. In this way, because it arises from an acceptance of the inevitability of death, good teaching is like good parenting." You know, there's so many lines in this book, Grant, where you just sort of like have to stop and put the book down to think about it.
0: I love the merging of those concepts, the relationship between father and son, the relationship between practicality and literature analysis, the relationship between the eras, the two different eras of the son is very different than his father's era.
1: Right, right. And of course, it echoes the whole story in the Odyssey, you know, Odysseus and his son Telemachus and his dad. And and it's about fathers and sons and education and travel and so much more. It's a richly moving book.
0: So the book by Daniel Mendelsohn is called?
1: It's called An Odyssey, A Father, A Son, and An Epic.
0: We'll link to Daniel Mendelsohn's book on our website at waywardradio.org. And Martha and I are always delighted to hear what you're reading. 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
1: Hello, you have a way with words.
2: Hi, this is Lisa. I live in Paris, Kentucky.
1: Hey, Lisa, we're glad to have you.
2: Well, I was interested in finding out if you knew anything about a kind of cookie we used to have at Christmas. It's called Hobelspäne, and it's got one of those little double dot things above one of the letters. I'm not sure which one. But I was just interested in finding out more about it. It's a cookie we used to have at our friend's house in Miami at Christmas every year. I just wanted to find out if you knew anything about it. I can't find out anything about it.
1: Hobelspäne. Well, that sounds like it's got some German roots.
0: Mm-hmm. So is it their family that's got the German heritage or yours?
2: Theirs.
0: Okay.
2: Yeah. We used to go over there every Christmas, and they introduced us to it. And then we learned how to make it. It's a little complicated, but it's really cool.
0: In brief, how do you make them?
2: Well, it's like mostly dough with butter and a little bit of lemon and a little bit of rum, and you cut it into a rectangle, like about 1.5 by 3 or something like that. And then you put a slice down the middle vertically, and then you fold one end through it, so it looks like a little bow tie, and then you deep fry it, and then you cover it with powdered sugar.
0: Yeah. So the word that we're talking about here, Hobelspäne, is H-O-B-E-L-S-P-A with a two dots on top of it, and then N-E. Mm-hmm. That's the plural form. The singular is Hobelspäne. And you know what it translates directly as? Wood shavings or planing chips, because they look a little bit, particularly in some other varieties of this dessert, they look a little bit like the shavings that you get when you smooth the surface of wood with a plane. And sometimes they'll be called Hobelscharten with about the same meaning, basically meaning planing, shavings, that sort of thing. And so that shavings refers to that twisted shape that they get. And some of the other varieties, instead of putting kind of the leg of the rectangle through the slit that you've made in the dough, you actually just put a couple slits, and the frying or the baking of them, because you can do it both ways depending on your recipe, will naturally make them curl up like a shaving of wood.
2: Interesting. Yeah. I have never heard of anything like that.
0: And so I think I've got something that will blow your mind. Okay. I found a recipe for this from 1795.
2: No way.
0: In a book from Lower Saxony, a cookbook by a woman named Frederica Louise Luffler. And she has a recipe, and it sounds so much like yours. And I've translated it here, but basically, you take the dough from two eggs and a nut of butter, as she phrases it, flour and a little salt, and roll it out. And then when it's hardened a little, you cut two finger widths of them with a baking wheel. And then you bake them in a little bit until they're light and yellow, and then sprinkle them with sugar. And that sounds a lot like your recipe.
2: Huh.
0: Yeah.
2: That is really interesting, although I never considered baking it in the oven.
0: That's I bet it's a little healthier, but which is not very German of them, because the Germans say, how can I add more fat to this recipe? I come from German heritage on two sides, and let me tell you, the tendency towards fat baked goods is very, very ingrained.
2: That's pretty funny. It does have 6 tablespoons of butter in it.
0: Absolutely. So. Wow. I saw one recipe that was literally a pound of butter. That is a lot of butter.
2: Wow.
1: Oh my gosh.
2: That is.
0: I'm going to give you a word, Lisa, that you can Google, and it's for the category of this German baked good, and it's the deep-fried stuff, and it's Schmalzgebäck, S-C-H-M-A-L-Z-G-E-B-A with two dots on it, although you can leave it off for Google, doesn't care, C-K, Schmalzgebäck. And you're going to find tons of recipes and variations from all over the German-speaking world. But not only that, but from nearby countries like Hungary and Poland. Another word that I really loved was Schmalzgebäck Streifen. And it basically means lard pastry strips. They're not shy about saying that there's lard in there instead of butter.
2: You know, I live in Eastern Kentucky, and they said if they knew what lard was, they'd put it in a pan and fry it.
0: So. Well, there are parts of his food history where people do just literally eat fried fat. That's just, you know, that's what they had. That's what they ate.
2: Absolutely. Sounds delicious.
1: Well, Lisa, happy baking.
0: Yeah, good luck with that.
2: Well, thank you so much. We love your show. We listen to it every week.
0: Thank you.
1: Thanks, Lisa. Bye-bye.
2: Thank you. Bye.
0: Although it's in ancient German and the old style script, we will link to that cookbook from 1795 so you can take a stab at it yourself. And we'll, of course, include the recipe in English on our website at waywardradio.org. Hello, you have a way with words.
3: Hello, this is Tom Harris from Bluebell, Pennsylvania.
0: Hi, Tom. Welcome to the program. What's up?
3: Well, I've always had a question about a baseball term. The announcers frequently, when they're calling a game, will say that the batter takes for a ball two or a ball three or a ball four. And I never knew where the term take comes from. I didn't know if it came from takes a pass, takes a gander, takes a I don't know what, but I'd love to know where that expression was derived.
1: Yeah, batters have been advised by managers to take a ball since the mid-1850s or so. And I think by take, Grant, wouldn't you say it's like taking one for the team? You're sort of forcing yourself
0: to hold back and restrain yourself? Yeah, that's perfect. You're allowing yourself to be in a disadvantaged situation because ideally you should be swinging at all pitches, good pitches that come across the plate. But because there may be something better happening in the next pitch, you're going to wait on it. And so you're putting yourself in just a little bit of a disadvantage.
1: Yeah, and there was a thesis written by Edward J. Nichols at Penn State. He wrote a thesis called An Historical Dictionary of Baseball Terminology that's super detailed, and he dates this expression all the way back to 1854, talking about letting a fair pitched ball go past without offering to strike it. And the need for a specific term like this arose after there were big rule changes in the 1800s. Batters originally had the right to request either a high pitch or a low pitch. And then once they established the modern strike zone and called strikes that made batters have to decide, you know, in a split second, they adopted this term to describe that deliberate choice of just, you know, holding back, restraining yourself, and letting the ball go across the plate.
3: But you don't think it's an abbreviation for something like take a pass, take a look.
0: Take is, so to speak, one of those utility players in the English language. And take has a lot of accompanying and modifying and assisting roles with other language and other words. So take itself is more of a helping verb in this situation, although I don't think it fits the strict definition of a helping verb.
3: Okay. Well, that's very helpful. Well, thank you. And I'll take a look next time I hear him say it. And think of what you've told me.
0: Tom, there's one last thing I want to leave you with, since you seem so interested in the old rules about, you know, calling your pitch. There's a cool website called protoball.org, protoball.org. And they have all the old rules of baseball. They have all the old stats that guys who are obsessive about this stuff have gone through old records and newspapers and recorded every game they could find way far back to like the beginning of baseball. And my favorite thing about it is they have this glossary of games that seem like baseball but aren't really baseball. Just fascinating stuff.
3: So we'll take a look for that, too.
0: Yeah.
1: Take a look.
3: We'll work it out. Well, that's great. Well, thank you guys so much. Great show. Love it every week.
1: Thank you.
0: Thank you
1: so
0: much.
1: Good talking with
0: you. Take care now. Call or text toll-free in the United States or Canada, 877-929-9673, or go to our website at waywardradio.org and find all of our past episodes and a lot more ways to reach us. Hello, you have a way with words.
4: Hi, this is Martha from Tallahassee, Florida.
0: Oh, Martha. Can never have too many Marthas in my life. What's going on, Martha?
1: That was the right thing to say, Grant. Hi, Martha.
4: Oh, thank you. Thank you. Hi, Martha. Oh, gee, there's an echo.
0: What's on your mind?
4: When I was a lot younger, like when I was a child, and even now when I see a really old movie on TV or something, like the people after dinner or after lunch, they say, oh, I'm going for my constitutional. And I was like, what? Constitutional? Why?
0: Right.
4: Do they call it?
0: Are they going down to Liberty Hall to sign a parchment? What are they doing?
4: Yeah, really, really. And it with an A-L on the end, it sounds like an adjective.
0: Yeah.
4: So it's like, this is a walk, you know, a leisurely walk after dinner. In Germany, they take a spazierengehen, you know, they go spazierengehen, which is a leisurely walk after dinner to help digest. And I thought, but why do they call it a constitutional? That just doesn't make any sense to me.
1: It's pretty straightforward. There are two senses of the word constitutional, one referring to the legal document and the other going, the other one, as you said, going for a walk for your health. And they both go back to the Latin root constitutere, which means to set up or to establish or make something what it is, you know, its essence. So the Latin word constitutio meant character or disposition or nature. And it could also mean an imperial order, you know, an order from the emperor.
4: Ooh.
1: And when that word found its way into English, it began to develop two different kinds of meanings around in the 1500s. And one was political, A constitution establishes a government, right? It's the fundamental laws. And the other was bodily. It was your constitution as the fundamental makeup of your body and your inherent strength and your health. So your constitution was something that was foundational to you in the way that a constitution is foundational to a government. And then the word constitutional as an adjective also came to mean beneficial to one's bodily constitution, you know, good for your health. And then by the early 1800s, you see constitutional being used as a noun, probably first in British colleges, talking about a constitutional being exercise that you take for health. In 1859, there was an article in the United States in the New England Farmer that was urging Americans to, as they put it, adopt what John Bull calls his constitutional walk, John Bull being Britain. And so that's where we get the idea that it was probably a British term that came over here. And do you remember Harry Truman taking constitutionals every morning? He was really famous for...
4: Well, I don't actually remember that, but I'm sure that he did, if you say so.
1: yeah, he was famous for taking these 7 a.m. walks that reporters had to sort of jog to keep up with because he did that for his health. He was very proud of that. Yeah. So,
4: Do people say that much anymore? I don't hear it.
0: I think they say it with a wink, though, don't they?
1: Yeah. I talked to my dog about going for his daily constitutional. Yes. But I think I got that from a relative early on who was really proud of taking a constitutional.
0: There's two things that I want to pop in here. One is that there's another archaic meaning of a constitutional, and that is not walking, but sexual activity, which was also seen as good for the health.
4: Oh.
0: Yeah. And then Martha had mentioned that for some reason constitutionals were very connected to Oxford and Cambridge in the United Kingdom. And as a matter of fact, if you look at the historical record at Cambridge, people would take vigorous 8-mile walks in under 2 hours and do things like jump hedges and ditches. And their constitutions were very vigorous. They weren't just a lollygagging around a circle.
1: Yeah. Those hedges are pretty high. That's impressive.
4: There's a lot of history to this.
0: Yeah.
4: That's fantastic.
1: So something to ponder on your next constitutional.
0: Thank you, Martha. You take care of yourself.
4: Thank you. Bye-bye.
1: Bye-bye.
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1: And special thanks to our nonprofits volunteer board, Michael Breslauer, Josh Eccles, Claire Grotting, Merrill Perlman, Bruce Rogo, Rick Seidenworm, and Betty Willis.
0: Thanks for listening. I'm Grant Barrett.
1: And I'm Martha Barnett. Until next time, goodbye.
0: So long.

0: This is a poetry moment brought to you by KTALLP, Las Cruces.
1: Hi, my name is Jenna Rosa Munoz. I'm a student from Oregon Mountain High School. I'm a junior, and I'm going to be reading Yearning After Death with my friend
2: Oliver Virouet, also from Oregon Mountain High School, and I am a sophomore.
1: Okay, so even after my death,
2: whatever feasts on my bones,
1: the bones with small cracks in them,
2: from your pure, unrestricted hatred,
1: will taste the ache.
2: I tried so hard to bury away
1: the ache for you,
2: the ache for love.
1: It'll recoil in abhorrence,
2: fleeing the scene of my dead, decaying body.
1: The fungi will try to thrive on a cold,
2: ripped apart body,
1: scars from long before my death,
2: long before I stayed dormant in the woods,
1: sending signals of
2: danger,
1: fear,
2: a pain no creature could ever describe.
1: They'll long for you,
2: just like I did.
1: They'll relive all the tormented memories
2: of sitting alone in a darkened room.
1: They'll act in feelings of repugnance.
2: So when the creature feasts on my bones,
1: cracked from pure, unrestricted hatred,
2: this hatred stemming from my unrequited love and desire,
1: they'll wish they had a gag reflex.
2: Because death
1: is a mercy compared to the pain you convinced
2: me and yourself.
1: You skipped a whole line.
2: My bad. My bad. My bad, gang.

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0: Just poor people, that's all we were, trying to make a living out of blackland dirt. 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

0: 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This is Lisa Luca, the host of Live True, which will now air on the first Tuesday of each month from 2 to 3 p.m. here at KTAL-LP Las Cruces. I will still be offering the same delightful conversations with people living true to who they are, thought leaders, artists, writers, exciting and interesting folks. 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
0: Hi, everyone. This is Lisa Luca, the host of Live True, which will now air on the first Tuesday of each month from 2 to 3 p.m. here at...

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And you're inside the Lee Evans Jazz Show. I'll be here with you until 1 o'clock. It's a great day, Sunday. A great day to be alive if you're above the ground and not inorganic. Yeah, I was down in El Paso this morning about 4 o'clock. Had to take care of some business. And made it back in time to do this show. And we know you love the weather, the hot weather. But be mindful. You need to hydrate. Lots of water. Master himself, Duke Ellington, and the A-Train.

Some people say one of the best voices of all time. Of course, you probably have a pick of your own, and you're entitled to that. 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

and Mr. Prysock are the Prysock. This is a tune from a gentleman out of South Africa. It's called A Hymn to Tewa. Tewa was a pretty good musician in South Africa, very popular. And he passed away, took his own life. That was tragic. This is Moses, his contribution to one of his mentors, Tewa. A Hymn to Tewa. And again, you're listening to KTAL 101.5 LP.

Oh, that's Tiwa, all right. A Hymn for Tiwa. Written, produced, and played by Moses. Every so often I try to bring into the fold music from all over the world. It's got to be jazz, of course, for the most part. That's what we do here. Glad to have you in my corner. You're listening to the Lee Evans Jazz Show. And this next selection coming up was done by a traditional standard bearer of jazz music, Nina Simone. She did this back in 1964, I think. Don't Let Me Be Misunderstood.

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And some people think this voice is one of the best of all times as well. You know what I'm talking about. This is Patti LaBelle.

0: Patti LaBelle. Oh, why can't I? I saw her performing 3 years ago back in Miami. Incredible. A showstopper.
1: I love you and I'll see you real soon.

I have had a great opportunity of seeing her at Madison Square Gardens many years ago. And she had a little bit of laryngitis, so Smokey Robinson came on the stage and kind of helped her out. It was nice of him.

This is Esperanza Spalding. I know you know.

0: Esperanza Spalding, part of the newer generation of female jazz singers. Of course, every so often you have new talent that comes along, and Esperanza is one of those. Building on the years of people like Fitzgerald, Nancy Wilson, Erta Kitt. Well, Miss Spaldings is building her portfolio. Very well known, travels worldwide, and from what I understand, gets a lot of attraction in terms of the audience. 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
1: One day, I'm gonna understand. Zion.
0: Lauryn Hill, Santana.

0: Okay, how many people in here have ever been in love? I know none of the guys gonna raise their hand, but how many of y'all ever been in love? Well, I know none of the guys been in love. We don't get in love, right? Oh, let this black man right here tell what his idea of love is. Because now all the time we hear young black men talk about love. About your personal definition. Don't tell me what Webster thinks. Huh?
1: Do everything for that person.
0: Okay, everything like what? Explain. Let him talk, come on. If I asked him to talk about a fancy car, he'd be right on point. But we want to talk about love. You can do it. What do you think? You said you love somebody. You should know why you love them, right?
1: Where they at.
0: Uh-huh.
1: Carry themselves. Stuff like that.
0: Okay.
2: They with their boys, hang with their boys, whatever. And they just stand out. It's like sometimes it don't even matter like what they wear or what they look like. It's like

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This recording was done live in Tokyo. Called Jayla. And coming up is a gentleman that I've known for many, many years. His name is Monty Alexander. He's done a lot of recordings with Peter Tosh, Bob Marley, the Paragons, and so many, many, many, many more. Could he be loved?

Monty Alexander. Yeah, this one is called Without a Song, featuring

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And, of course, you're listening to KTAL 101.5 LP, of course. 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

Luther Vandross. Many years ago, I did an interview at the Apollo with Melba Moore, and when I was a child, this young man came around, and he was sort of like a gopher back then, unknown, unrecognized, but he used to hang out with Melba Moore, I remember. Now here he is, my father.

hopefully you'll join in as well. Become a part of this army of lovers. We need more people like you, man. Soldier of Love. 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

0: Moody Moon.
1: Pretty baby, and Desiree. You are the soul who snaps my control. Such a funny thing, but every time you're near me,
0: well, this past 60 minutes was a lot of fun. Enjoyed.
1: You give me a smile,
0: and
1: then
0: hopefully you enjoyed it as well.
1: Magic. There's music all around.
0: This is going to be a jazz expose or concert somewhere down there in Mesilla sometime this afternoon. If you're able to engage, you might want to participate.
1: Am I insane or do I really see?
0: I'm not quite sure what are your plans for the rest of the week, but I have plans.
1: Bright
0: and I'm looking forward to being

0: It's I gather music from all parts of the world. 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It's got to be jazz, though. Mostly jazz. Or jazz influenced, if you know what I mean.
1: Dream might fade away. There I go.
0: We're in party. I love you. I love you. Love you. Love you. Love you. Love you. Love you. Love you all.
1: That would make me strong and brave.
0: Spread the love.
1: Ooh, when we
0: and I wish that you lived to be 105, maybe 104. Me? A measly maybe 99 or maybe 100. Pushing it. That way, I'll never know when nice people like you have passed away. Ciao.

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0: From PRX, this is the Malk Radio Hour. I'm your host, John Good. Experts say that we all have several dreams over the course of a night's sleep. Dreams that we may or may not remember, but what about the dreams that keep us up at night? The ones we create while awake. Dreams of hitting the game-winning shot, of landing that job you've wanted since you were 10, or of getting that DeLorean up to 88 miles per hour and going back to the future. Dreams realistic, far-fetched, and beyond our wildest imagination. As we approach the 250th anniversary of a nation built on the dream of a better life, on the promise of taking the tired and dispossessed, yearning to be free, and showing them the path to a golden door, let's hear some stories about the dreams and the dreamers that make America what it is. First up is a story from a Grand Slam in Birmingham, where we partner with public radio station WBHM in Alabama. Here's Alexis Barton, live at the mall.
1: They say you never forget your first time. Now, I'm not talking about that type of first time, but that's how I remember entering my very first beauty pageant. No, scholarship pageant. Now, understand, I had never run for anything competitively in my life before. The only thing I'd won was the fourth grade spelling bee. And among my classmates, I was kind of used to coming in second place. And I was nobody's performer. I threw up before every piano recital I ever had for 10 years straight. But I wanted to know what it felt like to win. And to be honest, I wanted that crown, not just any crown, the Miss Alabama crown. Now, to understand how truly delusional that was, remember what I said about throwing up before piano recitals? But a friend who supported my delusions suggested that before I enter the Miss Alabama pageant system, that I do a pageant for practice. And fortunately, there was a local pageant right around the corner. We'll call it the Miss Jefferson County Legacy Jamboree pageant. Some of you know what I'm talking about. I dashed off my application, mailed it in, and they called. We'd love to talk to you. And so I ran down to the Five Point South Library and had a little interview with the pageant committee, and they accepted me. That was a piece of cake, I thought. She win. Till I got down to the local dance studio for the first of many pageant practices coordinated by a local choreographer. And I sized up my competition and I realized, Lex, you in danger, girl. Because they were prepared. They were talented, these other young ladies. They were leggy. They were confident. One of them had performed on a cruise ship as a singer. And here I was, a tall, awkward, ugly duckling. Looks, 8 on a good day. Dance, -3. But if anything, I'm not a quitter, so I needed a graceful exit, right? And I hadn't told my parents yet that I'd signed myself and their credit cards up for this opportunity. So when I told them, I was shocked because they were all in. My dad turned into a madman, literally. He turned into Ron Draper. He sold every ad that I needed for the pageant program, and he wrote every line of copy. My mom, Miranda Priestly, had nothing on her because she prepared my wardrobe like I was going to the Ebony Fashion Fair or, for those of you who are younger, Rush Top. She even enlisted my aunt to design and put together my opening number outfit, a crimson organza jumpsuit with a big bow because Southern girls love bows. And when the big night came, I whirled into the theater and I marched up to the microphone, kind of like this one, and I said, "My name is Alexis Barton and I'm a junior majoring in English at UAB, and my motto is, it's not what you're called, it's what you answer to." And they bought it. Just like y'all did. And then I was dancing to the edge of the stage in my fitness wear and holding my 8 count like my life depended on it, because I didn't know what an 8 count was before a pageant. And then I was in my little tweed suit chewing up the scenery for my dramatic monologue, because I was not going to perform on the piano. And by the time I went to change into my mother's evening gown that I had borrowed, I realized I was having fun. And I realized something else as I looked at the other girls as they changed, and I saw that they were shook. One was crying because she had missed the opening choreography steps, and another was crying because her boyfriend hadn't shown up for the pageant, and one was crying because she had a new pimple that they didn't have concealer for. And I realized that we weren't all that different. We were all swans growing into our wings, paddling furiously, trying not to make fools of ourselves. And I went back out for that final question, and I could take a deep breath like I'm doing now and relax. And I found my parents' eyes in the audience and locked on them, and I realized that I had always been a princess to them. So when they called the top 10 and my name was included, I wasn't really surprised. I had good a chance as anyone else, I knew by then. And then it was top 7, top 5, top 2. And it was me and one other girl standing there under the hot light like this one. And my hope, my heart thundered in my chest and it rose up in my throat. And then all of a sudden, runner up. Me. An audible gasp went across the crowd, or so my mom says, but let's face it, she's biased. And as I took my roses and stepped back into the shadows so the queen could be crowned, I didn't stop smiling, even though, you know, I did have Vaseline on my teeth, but really, it was because I knew that, in the words of James Baldwin, my crown had already been bought and paid for. I just had to put it on. And there was a silver lining, because I was named Miss Photogenic, which came with a year's worth of free hairstyling. So technically, I did get a new crown twice a month for a whole year. And I consider that a big win, because I was a broke college student. And now, when I'm on stages like that, well, like this one, and I want to run and throw up off stage, I look around and I remember that everybody else is nervous too. And that this is just practice. And we're all practicing. Thank you.
0: That was Alexis Barton. Alexis is an award-winning journalist and writer based in Birmingham, Alabama. She is the Moth Birmingham's first Story Slam winner, and I know this because I was blessed to be hosting that night. Alexis's work has appeared in the Washington Post magazine, Southern Living, and was cited in the Best American Essays 2023. Early in her story, Alexis said that her dream of being Miss Alabama was delusional. But I think it was the great philosopher and prophet, Seal, that once said, "No, we're never going to survive unless we get a little crazy." And we're definitely not going to get our hair done for free twice a month for a year without chasing our dreams. That is for sure. That is for sure, my friends. In a moment, a city girl learns how to farm, and a daughter must become a fierce advocate for her parents when the Moth Radio Hour continues.

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0: From PRX, this is the Moth Radio Hour. I'm John Good. Our next story was told by Heather Angel at one of our open mic story slams in Boston, where we partner with public radio station WBUR. Here's Heather.
1: So the summer after my freshman year in college, I got a job as a farmhand. And it was 2001, and I was 19 years old. And the couple that were my new bosses, they were in their mid-60s by the time I walked up their driveway in New Hampshire, and they'd been farming for 14 hours a day for 40 years. And the husband would soon and forever become affectionately known to me simply as the old man. And he would wear a different canvas hat every day, perched kind of like a bird on his bald head. And he had like a muddled brow, a furrowed brow, and like two watery blue eyes. And he, his parents were French-Canadian, and so he had learned a little bit of French. And he also spoke with a pretty good Boston accent, but it was so slow that it almost had like a Down East vibe. And that was the year that Christina Aguilera's single Lady Marmalade came out on the Moulin Rouge soundtrack. And he would walk around the farm singing, "Voulez-vous coucher avec moi? Ce soir." He was mouthy, he was charming, and he was nobody's fool. And I soon learned that farming was really hard. The first week I worked there, he made me unload a trailer load of 50-pound bags of soil twice. We would be so dirty sometimes when at the end of the day that I'd have to take off my clothes and hose off in the driveway before my mom would let me come into the house. I thought I was gonna die in his barn. The hay was so thick in the air that it would get into your lungs and it would like cut any exposed skin and be in your hair and you'd find it like the whole rest of the day. And nobody understood why I loved it so much. And the farm became really like a part of my life as I went on. And it was so different from the life that I was leading otherwise. I was going to school in Chicago, and so every summer I would come home to the farm, and every year I'd go back to school where I'd stay up till 2 a.m., and then at the farm I'd get up at 6 a.m. But I got to do really cool stuff too, like I used to plant different varieties of pumpkins, and they had names like Cinderella and Jack B. Little and Racer, and they all sounded like bedtime stories. And my life couldn't have been more different than when I went back to school. I was a sophomore during the September 11th attacks, and I got really influenced by these Jesuit priests who talked a lot about nonviolence and peacemaking, and I went to teach-ins for the Iraq War. I rode all night to go to protests on buses. And when I came back to the farm, I realized that the old man did not share my views. We were both Catholic, and I had been introduced to this really radical, peacenik, kind of outside the bounds of the norms, Catholicism, and he was a New Hampshire Republican. So, and he would say like really kind of intense revenge stuff, and I would pause and look at him and I would say, "I can never remember which gospel that's in. Was it Matthew or Mark?" And we like to have fun with each other. And the farm really became like medicine to me in his fields. My life at home was not great at that time. My dad had died a few years earlier, unexpectedly. And my sisters and I weren't really getting along. My family had moved to a much smaller house, and I used to sleep on a cot in the porch. And I didn't really feel like anybody at home really liked me that much. But when I came to the farm, they were always glad to see me. It was sort of like a sober, daytime, dirtier version of Cheers, you know? I knew that when I came back from school, you know, I'd always have a job at the farm, and I started selling Christmas trees for them in the winter, and my college friends soon realized that the old man was more than just my boss. He was something else. And he and his wife, never anyone I called the old lady, too much respect for her for that. Not that there's anything wrong with old ladies, but they kind of became like my surrogate grandparents. And I would come back from the farm visit them even after I stopped working there. I can't remember when they stopped paying me, but at some point I just would come and work. And that continued on in my life. And one time I was visiting them, by this time I was in my early 30s, And his wife looked at me across the table of the farm kitchen, middle of winter, and said, more like it was a question, but it was a statement. You never met a guy you wanted to marry? And I took a deep breath, and I said, well, I don't really date guys anymore. And the old man nodded and said, I knew it. And he had this like self-satisfied smirk, you know? And then he said, well, don't expect me to walk you down the aisle at your wedding. And we'd never discussed that. But he knew if anybody was ever gonna walk me down the aisle at my wedding, I would want it to be him. So I gave him the cold shoulder for a few months. And then his daughter, who started calling me her little sister some point in the early aughts, found out what happened and read him the riot act, and he called me. He's like, I'm sorry, you know, I'll walk you down the aisle at your wedding if you ever need me to. And then pretty soon he invited my girlfriend to the famous farm Christmas parties. And it carried on like that, and they sold the farm in their mid-80s, and they retired to a condo where they grew tomatoes on their porch. And if you've ever loved a 90-year-old, as these years went on, you know, you hold on to every moment. You know that, like, you can feel the moments passing. And he would leave me these long, kind of sarcastic missives, voicemails with his, like, lyrical voice, like, asking me, where the hell have I been, you know? And I saved all of them. I listened to a bunch of them today. And a few months ago, his daughter called me and told me that the end was near. He'd been sick for a while. So I took the back road to the hospital and drove past the old farm, and the last gasps of autumn were turning the fields like this dull gold. And everybody was there. And by that point, nobody was like, why is that old farmhand here? Like, I was part of the family. And the nurse that night was, her family friends owned a farm, and she said, everybody's out picking today because the frost is coming tonight, you know? And it gave us all this sense of urgency, but also this sense of peace. And the next morning, I woke up before sunrise and took my dog outside, and the frost had come in the night, like silent and crisp. And I knew he was gone before I even got the call. He was a really good farmer till the end. He knew when it was done. And the night before at the hospital, right before I left, I gave him a kiss on the forehead. He had these big meaty hands that I held. And I said, hay's in the barn, old man. The field is empty. I'll meet you there. Thank you.
0: That was Heather Angel. My goodness. Listen, I can't speak for anyone else, but that last line, hay's in the barn, old man. The field is empty. I'll meet you there. That left me in the most reverential and joyous of tears. That is the stuff dreams are made of, words that touch our souls, that move our heart, and that stir our emotions. Heather Angel is a proud New Englander and lives in Massachusetts with her wife and their dog, Samson. She has worked as a farmhand, a summer camp director, and a freelance snow shoveler. She is now a high school teacher and healthcare chaplain. Heather enjoys public libraries, a proper cup of tea, and being the fun aunt. Heather still keeps in touch with the old man's wife and his family. After living in the city for over a decade, she and her wife bought a house near her hometown. It's across the street from a farm. She told us, I think about the old man every day. I keep a picture of him in the visor of my car, and I still go to call him and then remember that I can't. I'm also so grateful for him that a decision to walk up a driveway looking for a job when I was 19 gave me such an incredible and unique relationship.

0: Our next story comes from Ophia Begum Ali. We met Ophia through the Moth Education Program, which brings personal storytelling to high school and college students and educators around the country. The Moth EDU brainstorms stories and gives participants the tools and guidance they need to tell them. We loved Ophia's story so much, we asked them to tell it on our main stage in Charlottesville, Virginia. Hey, listen, I'm from Virginia. It's the VA all day, two up, two down. We told it in Charlottesville where we partnered with the Paramount Theater. Here is Ophia.
1: I keep a paper boat on my desk. It's signed and dated July 2025. And my father folded it when he was in the emergency room. And by the time he made that boat, I had been translating for my mom and dad most of my life. And the first time this responsibility falls on my shoulders, I am about 10 years old.

and she starts talking really fast. The translation back and forth is a bit slow because I am translating from Sylheti to English and English to Sylheti, except I can't find the word for raiment. The closest translation I can come up with is he stays in jail unless we come up with the money for the judge. Now, I don't understand the criminal legal system, but I do understand my brother is not coming home. So I cut her off, and I say, look, lady, I am only 10 years old, and my mother doesn't understand what you're saying. So she squats down so her eyes meet mine, and this time, in a softer voice, she explains where my brother's going, what is bail, and how much we have to pay. And I just nod as if I am comfortable using legal jargon in everyday life. In that moment, I learned a rule. If I don't stand up for my mom and dad, no one else will. But the truth is, I don't want this role. I want to sink into my couch and I want to watch Saturday morning cartoons with a giant bowl of Cinnamon Toast Crunch. Because everyone knows the milk is the main event. Instead, my weekends are filled with doctor's appointments, visiting a juvenile jail, and translating adult problems. My childhood felt less like a playground and more like jury duty. At school, kids would talk about Disneyland and Six Flags, and I want something to add without killing the vibe. But nobody wants to listen to stories about correction officers yelling at my mother to remove her burqa. So I stayed quiet. My family is from Bangladesh. So that means I speak Sylheti at home, English at school, and survival in between. My parents never sit me down and explain the Bill of Rights, but they teach me the rules of survival in Queens. My mother teaches me how to move without asking for permission. And my father teaches me how to fight without raising my voice. And those lessons follow me into every room I walk into. 20 years later, I am at my legal internship. And they hand me an assignment on something called an outlay hearing. And I go all in until it makes sense, because behind the case law is a 19-year-old kid looking at prison time. Then I get a call from my niece. She tells me that my father's in the emergency room and he's diagnosed with cancer. I don't know what kind, how bad it is, or how much time we have together. So I go to the hospital to get the full story. And when I'm on the R train, I replay everything my niece told me. When the doctor spoke to my dad, it's all in English. No one bothers to call an interpreter. And I know my father. He nods his head the way immigrants do when the sounds feel familiar, but the meaning never lands. He catches words like his name and his birthday and hopes the rest will work itself out. And I hope that he misunderstood the diagnosis, or maybe we caught it early. But the truth is, I am terrified that this one time I am not there to translate is a moment everything falls apart. So at the hospital, I wait hours for updates. Visiting hours end, and nothing changes. So I leave the hospital, and I start working on the assignment. It felt safer to work on a legal memo than to imagine a life without my father. And I don't sleep. The next morning, I set an alarm to call the hospital every hour. And every hour, the nurse gives me the same response. The doctor will call you. But that call never comes. By the time I submit my assignment, my exhaustion turns into anger. And at first, I feel helpless. But then I realized, I've been doing this my whole life. And then I pull out my phone and I start Googling hospital policies. I start throwing out words like duty of care and patient rights, like I am starring in a rebound.

0: of Ally McBeal. I'm not an expert, but I'm exactly who my father needs me to be. So I go back to the hospital to visit my father and to speak with the patient advocate. And I am careful not to lose my temper around him. And I explain everything, from the silence to the language barrier. And all this man did was send one message to my father's entire care team. And that's when things started changing. They finally call an interpreter, and it's someone who speaks my father's language. And for the first time, my father understands what is happening to his body. And for the first time, he has a voice in his treatment plan. The doctors also call me regularly, and they explain the diagnosis and the next steps. And I have nothing left to say. And that's when the doctor pauses and asks, "How are you feeling?" For a moment, I imagine myself punching him in the face and yelling, "How the f*** do you think I feel?" But instead, I just breathe. Because this time, I choose to be the advocate. But here's a thing I never saw coming. Advocacy gave me something unexpected. Moments to bond with my mom and dad. These moments weren't just about paperwork or appointments anymore. They were real conversations about their dreams and their fears and things they never said out loud. As a kid, I would zone out while my parents were running errands. I would tap the buttons on my Game Boy or feed my Tamagotchi. Meanwhile, my parents were just trying to hold everything together. They never understood what it meant for me when I would miss school and fall behind on my assignments. And I never understood what it meant to leave a community that knew how to hold them up and start over in a country that never spoke their language. One afternoon in the hospital, I asked my father about his favorite memory of school. And he tells me that he dropped out in the third grade after his dad died. And like me, he carried his family on his back when he was just a kid. He smiles and says, "I liked making paper crafts." So I rip off a piece of paper and I say, "Show me." He carefully folds the creases until it forms into a paper boat, and I pretend I don't know so he can take the lead. And when he's done, I ask him to sign it. And he forgets the date. And the advocate in me will never allow him to skip that detail. So I remind him, never sign your name without the date next to it, to avoid any legal issues and avoid being duped. Now, if I can explain or translate my father's annoyance with me, it would probably be, "Even on my deathbed, you're giving me legal advice." He hands the paper boat back to me. And that paper boat sits on my desk. It is evidence that being heard can change everything. And it takes me years to realize this, but every single time I was translating for my mom and dad, I was also translating myself, trying to find my place in their world and mine. And that's still my job now. I make sentences sit up straight. Paper may sink in water, but words, if we make them strong enough, they can carry us. Thank you.
1: That was Ophia Begum Ali. Ophia was born and raised in Queens, New York. They are currently pursuing a Juris Doctor at the City University of New York's School of Law. Over the past decade, they have developed a deep understanding of America's criminal legal system. When not drowning in coursework, they love taking their cat on walks, eating through Queens and Brooklyn, and capturing New York's beauty and chaos through photography. For the record, any story that begins with a mustard yellow velour tracksuit and ends with advocacy and love is speaking my language. Have you ever felt like you have a story that you'd like to tell us? If so, you can pitch us a story right on our site, themoth.org.
2: I was in the car with my Irish twin, my older sister, in our sleek Ford Tempo 1984 on our way to a medical school interview. It was my dream to go to medical school, but we had no one medical in our family, so I wasn't sure if it was real. Just a dream, reality, who knew? But there we were, driving to the medical school interview, and the car broke down. The amazing Ford Tempo broke down. She said, I'm going to get you to that interview. So I'm not sure how, because we're stuck on the side of the road, and in comes a huge semi, parks right in front of us, and my sister jumps out and goes to talk to the semi driver, and then motions me to come back and to also come into the truck with the semi driver. So dream, death, I'm not sure where we're going here, but for some reason that day I wore this outfit of a long tapestry skirt, I don't know, like an English professor, and a sweater jacket, I don't know, fashion is not my forte. So in I jump in the car, in the semi, and I ask the gentleman his name. He says, they call me Sneaky Snake. Okay, where are you headed? He said, the state pen. I said, okay. I turn around, and there's a bed behind me full of carnival stuffed snakes. And I say, okay. So he said, I hear we got to get you to an interview. I said, oh, yes, please. So he drops us off at the next exit. I get to the interview. In the interview, they ask me, any recent challenges that you've had? And I said, well, our car broke down, Sneaky Snake, interview, here we are. And so from now on, as a doc, when I have a patient who's a trucker, I always thank them for making my dreams come true.
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0: From PRX, this is the Moth Radio Hour. I'm John Good. Our final story comes from Amina Brown, who told it at a main stage in New Bedford, Massachusetts, where we partnered with the Zyterian Theater. Here's Amina, live at the Moth.
1: There are two reasons I needed to get in my grandma's kitchen. One, to keep her recipes. Two, to catch a man. When I was a little girl, my grandma's kitchen was this magical place. And it didn't matter whether it was your birthday or a holiday or just a regular old Sunday, she'd say, "Baby, what kind of cake you want?" And I'd tell her, "Grandma, I want chocolate cake." And then I'd run outside to play. I mean, I never actually stayed in the kitchen to see what she was doing in there. I just figured she's probably clapping her hands like LeBron James in the middle of a basketball game, all flour and glitter and abracadabra hands. All I know is, when I came inside from playing, there was a feast. Fried chicken and collard greens, and biscuits and cake. And after the whole meal was over, my grandma would take that leftover fried chicken, set it over to the side. She'd take the cake, set it to the side, slice it, wrap each slice individually in wax paper, tape it closed, and then she'd grab an empty shoebox, line it with paper towels, half fried chicken, half chocolate cake, and each family got their own box to go home with. Maybe an hour into your journey, in the car, on a bus, in a train, you'd lift the lid of that box and feel like heaven was singing back to you, which is why, as a grown woman, I needed to return to my grandma's kitchen. My dating life, it wasn't going so well. And some of the old Southern women said, "Maybe it ain't going well because you can't cook." And I resent the implication. I could cook. I could make spaghetti and meatloaf and tuna fish. Is tuna fish cooking? I went to my grandma and I said, "Grandma, if the way to a man's heart is through his stomach, I'm not gonna get there like this. You need to teach me all the things you know." She clapped her hands like she does when she gets really excited. And then she looked at me real serious. And I knew we were about to get to work. First assignment, collard greens. I'm there in my grandma's kitchen. We're hip to hip. There are no written recipes for any of this. So I'm just there in the kitchen with her trying to catch some tips and suggestions and take the best notes I can. We start with these big collard green leaves on the stem, soak them in salt water. She takes me through each step of the process, how you gotta cut the leaves off the stem and roll them up just right, cut them into 1-inch pieces so they have that perfect bite. We make my grandma's amazing collard greens, but now I gotta go back to my first apartment kitchen with its faux granite countertops that I was really proud of and try to make these collard greens by myself. So I do, and I put together a little tasting dish, take it back over to my grandma. She tastes it and she says, "Now baby, I think you got the texture right, but it's a little salty." I go back over a period of weeks and I try this until finally, I hand her that tasting dish, and when it comes back to me, there are no collard greens left in it. She had no notes for me, which means I have graduated. I can move on to my next dish. I mean, I got a lot to learn. I got to make the mac and cheese and the candy yams, the cabbage and the rutabagas. So we do this over a period of a few months until I finally learn all the dishes. Then I meet a man. Things get serious with him, and so I say it's time for me to make my grandma's food for him. I make him this meal, and several months later, he proposed to me. Which means grandma's magic, it really does work. My boyfriend becomes my fiance, becomes my husband. We buy our first home, and my mother-in-law gifts me the perfect symbol of a Southern woman's domesticity, the standing KitchenAid mixer. It doesn't matter if you use it. It's just supposed to sit there on your counter so other people can be jealous of you. But me, I wanted to use mine. So I called my grandma and I said, Grandma, I'm turning 35. This is what I want for my birthday. I want you to come to my house. Let's break open this KitchenAid mixer. Teach me how to bake your cakes. You taught me how to make everything except your cakes. She says, baby, let me check my schedule. Changes the subject, hangs up the phone. I wait a week. I call back again. Hey, Grandma, I just wanted to touch base about this again because my birthday's coming up and I thought maybe you could come to my house. We could bake a cake together. She said, now, Mina, that was so long ago. I don't even know if I remember how to bake those cakes anymore. Changes the subject and hangs up the phone again. I wait one more week. I call her back, Grandma, hey, my birthday's coming up, like right here. And I thought we could come to an agreement about you coming to my house, baking a cake. She says, Mina, I got to tell you something. Now I know you thought I made those cakes from scratch. But Mina, I was using a box mix. You've ever heard the sound of your childhood deflating. But this is what it sounds like because, no, not my grandma. My grandma has no use for a cake mix. My grandma surely gets the eggs directly from the chickens. I mean, surely when my grandma needs flour, she threshes the wheat herself. No. My grandmother does not need a cake mix. She said, and baby, I don't even know if they make that mix I used to use anymore. Starts Googling small batch cake mix, North Carolina, because that's where my grandma's from. I said, well, Grandma, you don't even remember what it was called? She said, well, baby, they used to call it Supama. And I don't know if you have Southern grandparents, but when you do, sometimes they say things to you and then the consonants just disappear at the end of the things they say. And you're left there to decipher what is being said to you. And she keeps repeating it. And I don't understand what she's saying. And she said, baby, you don't understand me. I said, Grandma, I don't know what you're talking about. She said, baby, you spell it S-U-P-E-R-M-O-I-S-T. Supermom. And I said, Grandma, you think they don't make Betty Crocker super moist anymore? I said, Grandma, now, I know you don't watch The Walking Dead, but if you did, you would know that when they go in that one abandoned grocery store to get formula for that one baby, you know what's still on the aisle, Grandma? Betty Crocker's super moist. Grandma, did you know you could drive into rural America, pull up to any gas station, and you know what's gonna be sitting there on the aisle, Grandma? Betty Crocker's super moist. They're never gonna stop making it. It's gonna survive the zombie apocalypse, Grandma. Look, let's not worry about this. Can you just come to my house and bake a cake? She agrees. We're back in the kitchen together, hip to hip. I tell her, I want to make a pineapple cake. I find a from scratch recipe, the closest to what I can think her cake would have tasted like. We get in the kitchen together. She starts remembering some things. How you've got to gently take your cake layer out of the cake pan. How you got to poke holes in that middle layer so your pineapple sauce will soak through just right. She teaches me how to make an egg white frosting, and we make a really delicious and really ugly cake. The ugly part was a me thing, not a her. I don't know how to frost a cake. Which is why when my grandma turned 85, all of us have to gather together, her kids, her grandkids, her great-grandkids, we all gather together in a big old beach house, and now I'm the one in the family who cooks all the food that she taught me how to make. So I slide up to her and I say, Grandma, what kind of cake you want? And she said, now, baby, you know I want a chocolate cake. I want yellow cake with chocolate frosting. And I said, you gonna get that cake, and that cake is gonna be super moist. I get in the kitchen. I've cooked all my things. The cake is my last thing to make. And as I'm stirring up this box mix, I'm just thinking, I'm one of the older grandchildren. Maybe she started this cake mix thing for the younger kids. Not for me. I bake that cake and take a little corner off to taste it, and yes, tastes exactly like my childhood. And she tells me an older woman in the church told her, use the cake mix, but make your frosting from scratch. That's how you'll fool them. And she did, a whole family of us. So after this meal, after we feast, we sit around, soaking her in, asking her all the questions we can think to ask. So I say, Grandma, what was the deal with the shoebox and the fried chicken and the cake? Why'd you do that? She said, oh, I did that because it's what my parents did for me during segregation. In case we took a trip somewhere and there wasn't a safe place to stop, we made food to keep our family safe. She said, I did it for my children during Jim Crow. In case we took a trip and there wasn't a safe place to stop, I made that food to keep our family safe. She said, I did it for you grandchildren because I want you to get home safe too. And then I thought, there's my grandma making magic again, taking injustice, taking a painful history and pouring love in all the places she could get it. Which is why when it's time for my cousins to leave, when they say they gotta leave early, they gotta head back to work, I mean, I gotta keep the tradition going. I gotta take that cake, slice it, wrap it in wax paper, tape it closed. I gotta hope that cake and wax paper can somehow be a prayer that my cousins will get home safe too. And all these years later, I still got my KitchenAid mixer. I'm still married to that man. We've been married for 14 years. My grandma's 93 years old and she is still telling us what to do. And I'm always gonna be grateful for my grandma, for the magic of her kitchen, and of course, for a small batch, rare to find, little known cake mix called Betty Crocker's Super Moist. Thank you.
0: Amita Brown is a spoken word poet, author, and performing artist whose work interweaves Keeping It Real storytelling, rhyme, and humor. A proud graduate of Spelman College, Amina is the author of the comedic essay collection Never Tell a Black Girl How to Black Girl. You gotta love that title. You gotta love that title. And it is out right now. It is also our sincere hope that she invites us over for Thanksgiving dinner this year. Amina's grandma is turning 94 this year and was in the audience at the Atlanta main stage, where Amina closed the show with this story. After the event was over, audience members lined up to take pictures with her grandma like she was a celebrity. And she absolutely is. She absolutely is, friends. Every year, Amina makes sure her grandma gets yellow cake with chocolate frosting that is super moist. To see photos of Amina and her grandma, or Heather and the Old Man, and to find out more about them and all of our storytellers, go to themoth.org. You can share these stories or others from the Moth Archive. There are Moth events year-round. You can find a show near you and come out and tell a story. The Moth can be found on all major social media platforms. That's it for this episode. We hope that you keep dreaming, that your wildest dreams come true, and that you will join us next time.

0: This episode of The Moth Radio Hour was hosted by John Good. John is a regular host for The Moth, an Emmy winner, a spoken word poet, and John and Barbara's boy. The show was produced by me, Jay Allison, and Michelle Jolowski. Co-producer is Vicky Merrick, associate producer Emily Couch. The stories were directed by Chloe Salmon and Kate Tellers. Additional Grand Slam coaching by Jennifer Hickson and education program coaching by Jonathan Cabral. The Moss leadership team includes Gina Duncan, Christina Norman, Marina Kluche, Sarah Austin Jeunesse, Jordan Cardinale, Caledonia Cairns, Suzanne Rust, Sarah Jane Johnson, and Patricia Urania. Special thanks to unlikely collaborators for their support of the Moth Education Program. Our pitch came in from Dr. Mary Renzel from Chagrin Falls, Ohio. Moth stories are true as remembered and affirmed by the storytellers. Our theme music is by The Drift. Other music in this hour from Blue Dot Sessions and Stellwagen Symphonette. 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
1: Cultural Ponderings, S.A. Peterson, Right-Handed versus Left-Handed. Our world designed for right-handed people. We use our right hands to salute, take oaths, and shake hands. Since ancient times, tools, weapons, and clothing have been designed for right hands. Neanderthals exhibited right-handed preference, although left-handers existed. Roman military required the right hand for the sword and the left hand for the shield. Although left-handed gladiators were prized for unexpectedly surprising opponents, superstition and mistrust have been attached to left-handedness for centuries. During the Middle Ages, the left hand became sinister, associated with witchcraft and evil spirits. Some left-handed prejudice still exists, at least in language. A left-handed compliment is backhanded or insulting. In 1969, one ingenious entrepreneur in London addressed the sightedness issue by making left-handed tools and sports equipment. Sightedness shows shortly after birth, as babies have sleeping preferences. Handedness begins about age 3. Lefties number less than 12%, about 700 million out of nearly 8.4 billion people. There are also left-footed people, left-huggers, and even left-kissers. These do not correlate necessarily with left-handedness. Dogs, cats, and horses prefer right paws and hooves. Kangaroos show left-handedness. Some use left hands for fine motor skills and right hands for strength. 90% of seashells are rolled clockwise and open to the right. Genes play a part during early stages of fetal development, but do not determine handedness. Brain connectivity does influence left-handedness. One study of neuroimaging shows enhanced connection to the brain's motor network, which focuses on movement, and the limbic network, which focuses on emotional processing, but also influences movement. Left-handed people often exhibit increased creativity, problem-solving, and adaptability, although much of this may be from having to adapt to a right-handed world. President Barack Obama had the unique ability to work through new ideas for practical solutions and get them accepted. Nikola Tesla nearly drove himself crazy, obsessing over each detail in every new concept. Other well-known lefties include David Bowie, Mark Zuckerberg, Supreme Court Justice Ruth Bader Ginsburg, Albert Einstein, Microsoft's Bill Gates, and philanthropist Oprah Winfrey. Visionary Leonardo da Vinci wrote, "I was born left-handed, but they force me to write with my right. I still think with my left."
2: The hit song that was never meant to be taken seriously. You're on The Soundbeat. Plenty of musicians have been accused of taking their craft too seriously. No one would accuse the Diamonds of this, particularly with their 1957 hit, Little Darlin'. If the song sounds like the prototypical doo-wop tune, something the kids were flipping to at Rydell High, well, that's for a reason. The Diamonds seemed to engage in a fair amount of lampooning the genre, replete with melodramatic backup antics. And, of course, the extra emotional, super bassy, so you know it's sincere part. Baby.

0: 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Want to see them perform their seminal hit 47 years later? 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I'm Brett Barry.
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John Lennon and Yoko Ono, that is music from the LP Sometime in New York. I'm Jed Bodwin. This is Strange Currency, and we are spending some time on the air with you on this episode, bringing you selections from Paul McCartney, Chris Stamey from his brand new record, Modernism. We'll also hear from J.P. Soares and Ann Harris. Their new record is Gypsy Blue Review. And we'll get to the lead single from a record by Emma Ruth Rundel that'll be out right around the start of autumn. Right now, though, it's Neil Young. Back in the mid-1990s, Neil Young was quite chummy with the band Pearl Jam. Eventually, they went in and recorded a record together called Mirror Ball. From that, this is a piece called Act of Love.

Pearl Jam on Strange Currency. That is music from that band's classic debut album, 10. And before that, we heard Pearl Jam in collaboration with Neil Young from the mid-90s record Mirror Bowl, Downtown, and at the top, Act of Love. Jed Bowden with you here on Strange Currency with plenty more music coming your way on this episode of the show. We're going to get to selections from Brave Boy, also Beth Bombara, singer-songwriter out of St. Louis, Missouri. Hear the new single from Emma Ruth Rundle ahead of the LP that she'll have out right around the beginning of autumn. All that, plus right now, Paul McCartney. This is live music taken from a performance in Kansas City back in the early 1990s as he was on the road in support of his Off the Ground record. That ultimately resulted in the live LP, Paul is Live, and appropriately enough, this is Paul McCartney performing Kansas City.

Music from Fulton Calvary on Strange Currency. That, of course, is his version of the Beatles classic, The Long and Winding Road. And before that, George Harrison captured Live in Japan back in 1991 on the Live in Japan LP, While My Guitar Gently Weeps. And Kansas City from Paul McCartney at the top from the Paul Is Alive record. Music that was recorded during the early 1990s and his trip around the world, or most parts of it anyway, in support of the LP Off the Ground. McCartney's latest record, of course, is The Boys of Dungeon Lane, and we will definitely get to some music from that on upcoming episodes of Strange Currency. Jed Budwin with you here on this very episode at this very moment, though. And we've got selections still to come from My Morning Jacket. We'll also hear Martin Luther McCoy from an upcoming record that'll be out later this summer called Welcome Back Love. All that, plus Jules and the Rollers, Brave Boy, and right now it's Chris Stamey. Chris Stamey's brand new record is Modernism. It features him covering a broad range of material, mostly by other artists across this collection. And here is one of those songs that'll be familiar to you as pre-existing Chris Stamey's career. This is a piece called At Last.

New music from J.P. Soares and Ann Harris. That is A Minor Blues from their record Gypsy Blue Review. Jed Bowden with you here on Strange Currency. Also bringing you a couple from Chris Stamey's most recent effort, Modernism. In fact, it's just out now. Cover of the Rolling Stones tune, Ruby Tuesday. And, of course, the classic At Last at the Top. And coming up on this episode of Strange Currency, we have more music on the way from Paul McCartney. We will also hear from My Morning Jacket, Martin Luther McCoy. 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Thanks again for listening. We'll see you in a little bit. We're going to close out right now with a song from Brave Boy from that band's debut album, A Faint Voice at Loudest. This is Walk Away.

Neil Young, that is music from the mid-90s record. That saw him teaming up with Pearl Jam, Mirrorball. It's a piece called I'm the Ocean. Jed Bowden with you here on Strange Currency, and there is plenty more music coming your way on this episode, including a selection from Lisa Molinaro, ahead of a record that she'll put out this summer. We'll also get to a selection from the debut LP by Brave Boy, A Faint Voice at Loudest, and hear the new single from Emma Ruth Rundle, ahead of a new LP from her that'll be out right around the start of autumn. All that, plus My Morning Jacket, Chris Stamey, and right now, Paul McCartney, going back to the early 1990s, and the tour that he undertook in support of the record Off the Ground. That resulted in an LP called Paul Is Alive. And from Charlotte, North Carolina, this is a performance of the song Good Rockin' Tonight.

0: Thank you.
1: See anybody though? George Harrison with Old Brown Shoe, taken from the 1991 LP, or rather probably 1992. Recorded in 1991, however, in Japan, resulting in the record Live in Japan. Old Brown Shoe again, and his old bandmate in the Beatles, Paul McCartney, before that, Lady Madonna, and at the top, Good Rockin' Tonight, both from the early to mid-90s Live LP, Paul is Alive, captured while he was on the road in support of his then-current album, Off the Ground. The latest Paul McCartney release, of course, is The Boys of Dungeon Lane, and we will definitely get to some music from that on upcoming episodes of Strange Currency. Coming up on this episode, music on the way from Beth Bombara. We will also hear the new single from Emma Ruth Rundle. And right now, Chris Stamey, going to stay in the world of the Beatles right now for this one. This is Chris Stamey's version of Hey Bulldog.

Martin Luther McCoy, that is, I guess that's why they call it the blues, getting some help there from Continuum. And Martin Luther McCoy has his very own version of that song on an upcoming LP called Welcome Back, Love. It'll be out a little bit later on this summer. Love and Mercy from My

Morning Jacket before that, and Chris Stamey at the tab, Hey Bulldog, from his brand new record, Modernism. That song, of course, a cover from the Beatles catalog. Jed Bowden with you here on Strange Currency with just a little more music coming your way this hour, including the latest single from Emma Ruth Arundel. We'll get to a tune from Jules and the Rollers from Los Angeles in just a moment. And right now, from St. Louis, Missouri, this is Beth Bombara. The song is Not Enough.

Jules and the Rollers on Strange Currency. That is I Need Love, and that is one of the lead singles from a new LP that'll be out before you know it. Lisa Molinaro before that, We'll Get Stuck, and Beth Bombara at the top. Not Enough, new single from her, and very likely that we will see a new full-length Beth Bombara LP by the end of 2026. We are coming to the end of this hour here on Strange Currency. Jed Bodwin with you here. I'm bringing you just a little more music in just a little bit. We're going to get to the new single from Emma Ruth Rundle, singer-songwriter who has quite a body of work already behind her, in addition to a collection of poetry. And right now, from Wichita, Kansas, Brave Boy, from that band's debut LP, A Faint Voice at Loudest, this is Be a Brave Boy.

0: Brand new music from Emma Ruth Rundle, that is Powerless, and that will be on an upcoming LP from her out just a little bit later on this year. Emma Ruth Rundle having a pretty sizable body of work behind her at this point in time, and some crossover between a number of musical communities, including the world of extreme metal. Now, you might not hear much of that in that tune, Powerless. And Brave Boy before that from Wichita, Kansas. Be a Brave Boy is the tune. Find that on that duo's debut album, A Faint Voice at Loudest. Jet Bowden with you here on Strange Currency, wrapping up this episode by taking time to remind you that Strange Currency is a production of KMUW. 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And find all the latest programming notes on that website as well. Thanks again for listening. We'll see you next time. Closing's out now with John Lennon and Yoko Ono, getting some help from Frank Zappa and members of the Mothers of Invention on Well, Baby, Please Don't Go.
1: Hey, sit down and cool it for a minute so we can hear what we're going to do. 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But it's close.
2: Yeah, this is a song that I used to sing when I was in the cabin in Liverpool. I haven't done it since, so...

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This is the Soul Salad Show every Sunday afternoon from 4 to 5. Big shout out to all the fathers out there. Enjoy your day. Happy Father's Day. Stay tuned.

there she goes again. That young girl of mine. Every moment of the day, girl, you stay on my mind.

You just heard the Xavions, Where Do I Go From Here? Before that was Ballads, I Love You, Yeah. Before that I had the film Motions with Young Girl. Before that was Gino Washington with Girl, Here I Am. And I opened up the set with The Magnificence, Don't Take Your Love. Shout out to Gregory Betancourt. Tuning in every Sunday afternoon. Big shout out to Matt Baca. Stay tuning in every Sunday afternoon. I got Paola tuning in. Ash tuning in every Sunday afternoon. Here on the Soul Salad Show. Big shout out to anybody who tunes in every Sunday.

You just heard the moments, Somebody Loves You, Baby. Before that was the Admirations, My Admiration for You. Before that I had the Vanguards, It's Too Late for Love. Before that was Shirley Lake with True Love. And I had Larry Dixon before that with Next Time. 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

see, baby, I was a fool to walk out on you. Now that I've had a chance to see what the world is like, Marilyn,

every young lady in the presence of my voice. I'm not demanding you to comprehend the comprehension, but I do believe that it would be a supreme and very wise choice. Now listen, if you have a man who'll do anything for you,

You just heard Joe Washington and Wash, Look Me in the Eyes. Before that was The Cautions with Poor Loser. Before that I had Albert Jones, You Must Be a Blessing. Before that was Van Jones and the Jays with I Fooled Myself. And before that was Depths of Love, I Just Can't Find the Love.

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This is Listen Here, and I am JJ Harkin, your host for this weekly music show. I am coming at you every Tuesday, 3 o'clock, if you're not aware of the time. I do have a rebroadcast, though, on Sunday, 5 o'clock, 5 to 6. So if you are listening then, well, hey, happy Sunday to you. But it's Tuesday live here in the studio at KTAL, KTALLP 101.5 FM, Las Cruces, New Mexico, your community radio station, streaming on the web at lccommunityradio.org, and have a good show for you, as I always do. Have a lot of indie music, typically, and I have, as promised last week, I'm going to be playing one of the tracks from Who Remembers Autumn, who will be our Live from the Market musical guest, let's put it that way, for this coming Saturday at the Farmers Market, our Live from the Market that we have every third Saturday of the month. And I will be playing that a little later. Hey, I want to keep you hanging in there. And then I'll have like a whole block of a whole set of some local artists right from Las Cruces here. All right. So, but starting out, I am going to play for you not an indie song, an oldie that I just thought of playing because, oh, that rain we had. Well, I don't know. Maybe wherever you are in Las Cruces, you didn't get it. But I think most of Las Cruces got the rain. Was that Sunday, I do believe? Let's see. Today's Tuesday. Yeah, Sunday. Oh, my gosh. What a great storm. And then even Saturday, we had some that was awesome, right? So I thought what I would play for you guys is The Who. A song that my sister loves. My sister, who always, often, pretty regularly listens to my show in Cincinnati. The Who, Love, Rain Over Me. And she, actually, when I was young, she's probably the first one who turned me on to this song. I'm sure of it, actually. So, yeah, let's start with that one.

Oh, yes, the Kinks, Low Budget. Oh, I used to have that album many years ago. I don't know whatever happened to my albums. I think I got rid of them at some point because, well, you know, you're young, you're moving around, whatever. So just that line, millionaires are a thing of the past. That's because it's all about billionaires and trillionaires now. Well, at least one trillionaire that's been in the news about that recently. If you haven't heard, Elon Musk is now a trillionaire. Wow. Okay, so I thought I'd play that one because I remember it. So I played that first. That started the set with The Who. Love Rain Over Me, and I mentioned my sister, my oldest sister, who loved that song and turned me on to it. She's older than me. And she took me, I remember she took me when I was a freshman in high school to see the Kinks when they came to play Cincinnati. Because she was older, she could drive. She took me and my two friends to see the Kinks. So I thought, I got to play the Kinks. And I hope you're listening, Angela. There you go. I said her name. All right, so that was great to hear that one. Low Budget. I always loved that song. And then before that, the Eels, Dog Face Boy. And, you know, I love dogs so much that I'd probably be good with a dog face boy. Or maybe not. You know, something about the face of a dog on a boy would be weird. That's true. Dogs have to be the whole package, right? And then before that, Valerie June, Long Lonely Road. And you were listening to K-Talk, KTALLP 101.5 FM, Las Cruces, New Mexico, your community radio station here in wonderful Las Cruces, and streaming on the web for anybody who's out there all over, like in Cincinnati or wherever you might be listening. 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And if you like what you're hearing, please go to the donate button there and sign up to donate either once or monthly. It's great. Then we know what we're working with. And yeah, so I've been part of this station a couple years now, and I really love it. I did not know until I got involved here that there are a lot of community radio stations all over the place. And some have been around a very long time. I mean, we're pretty young, relatively. When I compared to some of these others I've heard about, we're only, I think it's 8 years. We're going on our 9 year. So this July, save the date, July 25th, we are going to be having a big party to celebrate our 9th anniversary. And then get ready for the following year. That'll be the big one. That'll be the 10-year anniversary of K-Tal. And we keep growing and getting more hosts and different types of music and different events going on. So, yeah, if you want to be a part of this station, just go to the website, lccommunityradio.org, and you can sign up to volunteer or put in a show proposal. Yeah. We got another new host coming soon. Should be a really good show. More about that another time, because I don't know when he's starting exactly, so I don't want to get you all excited when I'm not sure. All right, so now for the time you might have been waiting for, the local block of local musicians, bands. It's really all bands. Who remembers Autumn? I'm going to start with a song from them. The only single they have released so far. From what I understand, it's called To Air Is Human. They played at LCR Fest, Las Cruces Rock Fest, recently on the both stages, the metal one and the acoustic. I saw them on the acoustic stage. They were awesome. I thought they were really good. So now they're going to be playing at the Farmers Market for our Live from the Market. That's this Saturday, the 20th. And we're starting the concert at 10, not the usual 11, since it's been hotter, as everyone knows. So 10 to 11, come out and see Who Remembers Autumn. And this is their song, To Air Is Human. And then I'll just set you up for what I got, because it's all, this block is local. Who Remembers Autumn, then Planet I Love You, which their Las Cruces band. I don't know for sure if Who Remembers Autumn might be from El Paso. I'm not entirely sure. Or some of them might be. I'm not entirely sure. So I don't want to, you know, say there's
definitely Las Cruces. I don't know. But Planet I Love You is definitely Las Cruces. And I got their song after that. And then the Swamp Coolers, which, of course, are Las Cruces. That is our own Poets Daily who heads up that band. So those are that's what we got. So he's here, starting out with Who Remembers Autumn for this local block on KTAL.

0: All right, coming back at you for a second here to say that was, I do believe, Era Snow, definitely a Las Cruces person. I've seen her here in Las Cruces playing. She was singing along there, the female there in the Planet I Love You song, Blue Lofa. And I wanted to tell you, Planet I Love You was featured on KTEL's own Local Vibes Live. Probably too long ago for you to catch in the archives. Sorry about that. But I'm just letting you know that Local Vibes Live is highlighting a lot of great musicians in town. They are live, obviously, in the studio here at KTEL with the band playing and talking to Casey and Alex, the two hosts. But they play here, you know, live and you know, talk about the way they, you know, come up with their music and how they formed and all of that. And it's it's Thursdays, 9 to 10 p.m., the first Thursday, because once a month only. The first Thursday of the month is Local Vibes Live. And then with a rebroadcast, so because they're on right before my show was just on for Tuesday. I have to look at a calendar. It is the second, right? Yeah, it'll be the second Tuesday. If it's the 16th, correct. Okay, boy. That's hard to think when you're on the air like this sometimes. Okay, so then they're on 2 to 3, the rebroadcast. There you go. And my show, which you're listening to right now, listen here, and this is JJ Harkin, by the way, is rebroadcast Sundays at 5 p.m. All right, now, the Swamp Coolers, as promised, and partly why I wanted to come back at you with that. I wanted to point out that Era Snow was with the Planet I Love You and remind you, Who Remembers Autumn, which started that set with Two Eras Human, is playing live from the market this Saturday at 10 a.m., 10 to 11, at the main stage there. And then the one I'm about to play you, the Swamp Coolers, this was actually recorded. That's why the quality, you know, it's there at recorded at the Live from the Market. They opened up the season for Live from the Market. They were our first band. So here is a very funny one. Poets Daily. What a great, funny, original guy. He writes all these. Okay, here's Tapeworm.
1: One, two.

All right, that was Keith. Ope do cocaine. I guess I should have looked up what the meaning of that is. But that's the name. Ope do cocaine. Geese are from Brooklyn, formed in 2016, so relatively on the new side compared to some, well, Arcade Fire, who I played before that with the song Wake Up. 2001, they've been going at it and still going strong. And they are from Montreal, Canada. And let's see, started off, oh yes, the Swamp Coolers. Love them. Now, thank you for sticking with me. I hope you did. I know the quality of that was not, you know, so great. I said they gotta record a CD, an album, you know, MP3s, whatever. That just came from they're so new. That's how new the Swamp Coolers are. And I think that show at Live from the Market was actually possibly only their second show. I saw them at Amaro Winery, their first show. That was awesome. They must have been practicing a lot, or they're just that good. I don't know, but because they were killing it that first show, and they killed it at Live from the Market. Then I saw them a third time. It was part of that Friday night market thing, I think, for the first Friday thing, and they were at a little tiny gallery. They hadn't laid any space at all outside, but still, they were awesome. And I'm considered a fan blade. That's what poet Tim Staley has named the fans, because I'm a fan, the fan blade. So if you want to be a fan blade, hopefully, I'm hoping they will be playing at our 9th anniversary, which is perfect because they've been, you know, Tim has been involved with the station for a while now. And I suspect there'll probably be maybe a couple bands, because we have some other musicians here who are hosts, DJs. Tim just does, he did used to do a music show, but now he's our resident poet. Poetry Moments. He does the Poetry Moments, which are awesome. Okay, so let's see. Ooh, 10 minutes left. Not even. I am going to play for you some Beck. Yeah, Strange Aberration.

0: 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Every Friday from 5 to 7 p.m., I'm going to drop by, see what condition your condition is in. In a brown paper bag, but then we're going to explore an eclectic mix of rock, blues, new wave, funk, disco, hip-hop, country, blues, jazz, a little bit of this and a little bit of that. 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